0: Yes, she was very big in that day in the UK. Elsie Carlisle. This one was recorded in London in 1932 for Decca. She also sang with a lot of British dance bands. And of course, her era, you could see, was the 1920s and 30s. Her nickname was Radio Sweetheart Number One. Yes. Definitely, without doubt, I would, she was certainly one of the most popular radio performers in England in the 30s, yes. And you could see she was described as the first woman crooner. She could over 300 sides between 1926 and 1942. Her last public appearances were as a guest on the nostalgia-themed Thames television programme Looks Familiar.
1: Oh, wow.
0: 1973 and 1975.
1: Looks Familiar.
0: Yep.
1: Yeah, yeah.
0: So there you go. Anyway, we'll now go to 1957. This gentleman wrote a very popular song that's even played a lot today by various bands. It's a song called Route 66. The gentleman who wrote it and recorded it was Bobby Troup for an album called Do Re Mi for Liberty Records in 1957. And on this album, yeah, in his backing band, he had all sorts of musicians like Jimmy Rolls on piano, Bob Ennevaldsen on trombone, etc., Red Norvo on vibes, etc. So here he is, Bobby Troup, from the album Do Re Mi for Liberty 1957. Get your kicks on Route 66.

0: 66.
1: Yes, Route 66, Bobby Troup from the album Do Re Mi for Liberty Records in 1957. This is a well-recorded song, as I said before we played the track. Nat King Cole, of course, in 1946 had a big hit with it, but also did Chuck Berry in 1961, the Rolling Stones in 1964, and hundreds of others. So there you go, Bobby Troup. Unfortunately, that brings us to the close of the show for this Sunday morning.
2: That was a good one.
1: It is, yes. You can find us on Facebook, the Radio 3 homepage. If you would like a request, just drop Steve and I a line on vct.requests@gmail.com.

Butcher man that done catch me ballin' out in line. Did Tom Brady with the paper, I go Super Bowl, signed it. You signed bold, crazy, running to the hundreds. I keep my neck and my wrist at least 100. Hood nigga with the money and he loving it. She got comfortable, she called me by my government. Pull up in the Rolls with the white seats. And pull off in the Porsche like a car thief.

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Always dream of you. I go out, but there's nothing there.

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1: BBC World Service, it's 5 hours GMT. Welcome to Weekend with Julian Worricker. Coming up, President Trump says a peace deal with Iran will be signed later today, Sunday, but there are doubts over that timetable coming out of Tehran. Also, you'll hear from the schoolboy who's been sanctioned by Russia.
2: It's unprecedented. They've never sanctioned a high schooler before. And so it's clear that my work exposing their cryptocurrency laundering schemes has touched a nerve.
1: President Trump celebrates his 80th birthday by hosting a cage fight on the White House lawn.
3: For them to be able to see this event with their White House in the background as part of our celebration as a country in our 250 years, I think is a gift to the American people.
1: And from nerves to celebrations for Scotland football fans at the World Cup. That's all here on Weekend after the World News.
4: BBC News with Danielle Jaworowiecka. Voters in Switzerland are deciding today on a proposal to limit the country's population to 10 million. More than a quarter of the country's current 9.1 million people are not Swiss, and the plan comes from the anti-immigration right-wing Swiss People's Party. From Geneva, here's Imogen Folks.
5: Supporters of the 10 million ceiling point to overcrowded trains, high-priced apartments and rising health costs as reasons to limit immigration. Opponents say these problems can't be blamed on immigrants. The government has warned a yes vote would mean non-EU member Switzerland losing its crucial access to Europe's single market, because that depends on Swiss commitment to free movement of people. Opinion polls suggest a very close vote.
4: No country has ever tried to put a hard cap on its population before, and the result in Switzerland will be watched closely around the world. President Trump has said a deal to end fighting between the US and Iran is scheduled to be signed on Sunday, after Iran cast doubt on the timing. In a post on social media, Mr. Trump said the Strait of Hormuz, a key shipping route, would be open to all once the deal is agreed. Pakistan, a key mediator, also said the deal was expected to be finalised within 24 hours and they were preparing for the electronic signing. Here's Joe Inwood.
6: The fact that he hasn't said we're nearly there, he has

0: China's Commerce Ministry said it was strongly dissatisfied with the American move, which saw companies like vehicle maker BYD and e-commerce giant Alibaba added to the register of companies helping the Chinese military. It said that if Chinese firms are not treated fairly, Beijing would be forced to retaliate resolutely and forcefully. Under U.S. law, the Defense Department is prohibited from contracting directly with companies on the list and will be restricted from buying their products or services from 2027.
1: You're listening to the latest world news from the BBC. North Korea has said its status as a nuclear power is irreversible as it dismissed fresh calls to abandon its arsenal of nuclear weapons. The statement from Pyongyang came in response to a meeting between South Korean, Japanese and US officials on Friday. They reaffirmed their commitment to the full denuclearization of the Korean Peninsula. North Korea called this fanciful. The number of confirmed Ebola cases in the Democratic Republic of Congo has risen to 710, according to the latest government data. There have been 149 deaths in the latest outbreak. The most recent Ebola outbreak has been caused by the Bundibugyo strain of the virus, for which there is no approved vaccine or treatment. In football, Scotland, making their first appearance at the Men's World Cup in 28 years, have beaten Haiti 1-0. Midfielder John McGinn scored for Scotland in the 28th minute of the game. These Scottish fans were elated.
2: Top of the group. Look at that. We're one away. We're happy. I'll take that, baby.
3: I think I'm a bit overwhelmed, to be honest. It was just, wow. Aye. I don't know what else to say.
4: It was tense, but I had a good feeling. And just excited to be here with my dad. It's absolutely amazing.
1: Earlier, Morocco held five-time champions Brazil to a 1-1 draw in an evenly balanced contest, the first outing for both teams in the current tournament. Also, Qatar drew 1-1 with Switzerland. In basketball, the New York Knicks have become NBA champions for the first time since 1973, thanks to a narrow victory over the San Antonio Spurs in Game 5 of the NBA Finals. The 94-90 away win in Texas secured them the best-of-seven championship series 4-1. The final result sparked wild scenes of celebration. In New York, the Empire State Building was lit up in the team's orange and blue colours. And that's the latest BBC News.
5: It's 6 minutes past five GMT. Welcome to Weekend from the BBC World Service with me, Julian Warwicker. A little later on in the programme, we'll be talking more about that referendum in Switzerland that aims to cap the country's population at 10 million people. That's in about half an hour's time. But we begin in the Middle East. The US President, Donald Trump, has said that a peace agreement with Iran will be signed today. The announcement, which he made on his social media platform, Truth Social, came just after the Iranian Foreign Ministry denied that the signing of the Memorandum of Understanding would take place today. So are we close to a peace agreement? And if we are, what would it look like? Well, we can speak to Mehran Kamrava, who's Professor of Government at Georgetown University in Qatar. Professor, good morning from London. How do you see things unfolding over the next 24 hours?
6: I think we have reason to be cautiously optimistic, but I think we need to underline cautious optimism, because we've been here before. We've been at the cusp of an agreement before, and at the last minute, something has come up. We are in a better place now than we were certainly a few days ago.
5: Better because clearly there are very firm indications emerging from President Trump, but also out of Pakistan, where there's been mediation over this. But even on the Iranian side, they're questioning the timetable, but not necessarily the existence of an agreement.
6: Absolutely. In fact, a couple of days ago, we had the shocking development of the American president retweeting the Iranian foreign minister, saying a deal is imminent or an MOU is imminent. But I think it's also important to remember two things. First, Qatar has also been intimately involved in the drafting of the MOU and in the broader terms of the agreement. And also, we're at the beginning of a long and arduous process whereby the MOU only lays out a framework for future discussion on

0: on harder issues.
1: Specifically, Iran's approach to the nuclear question, of course.
0: Absolutely. And this, for the Iranians, is a matter of national pride, not so much a question of economic or military dividends, but a question of national pride. What is for them a question of economic dividends, immediate economic dividends, is the issue of Iran's finances and the sanctions that are imposed on the country.
1: What's your understanding of the nuclear question part of this memorandum, this deal, call it what you will? I mean, there's talk of this 60-day period, isn't there? We'll get past a point where something is agreed, but then more detailed discussions about Iran's nuclear ambitions will follow.
0: That's correct. I think the sticking point has been the length at which Iran will suspend nuclear enrichment. Apparently, the Trump administration wants 20 years. The Iranians have been asking for 10 years. And so whether or not they'll be able to reach a compromise on that specific point remains to be seen. Also important is the question of the enriched material that Iran already possesses. What will happen to it? Who will own it, or who will have it at the end of the day, and the modalities of

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0: From Leicester's Clock Tower to Enderby, Glen Parva and Rowley Fields.
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At Crown Hills Community College on Friday 27th June from 1pm to 5pm. 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That's all from me, Stella Bouquet. Stay tuned for more events in and around Leicester.

0: their family members in Nigeria know their whereabouts, and some of them might be transported back to their homes, and from there, I'm sure the reintegration process would be established by the federal government.
1: Do you know, Yukeme, if there's an expectation of further evacuations in the coming weeks or yeah, in the coming days or weeks?
0: I think this is definitely going to be one that will be subject to the reactions and the actions that we see from the South African community, because it was something born out of an emergency. And as you know, the fundamental human right is the dignity of human life and welfare. So these would definitely play a role in more evacuations. However, if foreign relations strategies are applied and implied in time, I believe we might possibly see a way forward without the need for more.
1: Sure. It definitely, like you say, is a developing story, Yukeme, and we can only just wait and see, I suppose, what transpires with this very situation. But just from your end, on the reports that you are giving the Nigerians at the moment, are you finding that there's more negative or positive responses to what is being said, or to your particular reporting as well on this very situation?
0: So, being a media person and somewhat being inside and also getting access to the public, the grassroots, I would like to believe that things may be blown somewhat out of proportion than it actually is represented. I would say more than 60% of Nigerians do not feel the way that is portrayed in the media. 60% of Nigerians would rather a peaceful result because, after all, we all are Africans and should be. It's said that competition happens at the bottom and collaboration happens at the top. And that is where Africa should be moving right now. And if you look at, some of the strongest unions, such as the EU and all of that, they are somewhat invincible because they work in a united front. I feel like this is a time for Africa to look inward. And 60% to 70% of Nigerians have that viewpoint. I spent over 8 years in East Africa. I like to call Africa home. And I would like to be, I mean, I could wake up tomorrow and decide I want to live in Namibia and I want to be treated like family there. So I believe it's time for us to look at, reintegration, integration policies. And we definitely should address some of the conceptions and the misconceptions that could be causing these grievances between us. I mean, families fight, it's normal, but it's how we, get back, it's how we move and we forge ahead that really matters.
1: Absolutely. Let me thank you for your time this morning, Yukeme. I truly appreciate it, and thanks for unpacking this with us.
0: Thank you so much for the opportunity and we're sending love from Nigeria, and hopefully everything will be okay. And hopefully I would be in the studio live sometime with you
1: It would be
0: and with the
1: fantastic.
0: South African community.
1: It would be great to have you with us. When you are around, please do let us know.
0: I will do. Thank you so
1: Thank you
0: much again
1: so
0: for the
1: much.
0: time.
1: Thank you.
0: Bye bye then.
1: A Nigerian media practitioner there, Yukeme Etuna, speaking to us about what is happening and what is happening in Nigeria really when it comes to the reports that they are getting around what has transpired in South Africa. It is 7:24 Power Family on X. We are at Power FM 987 at Sekgomo Agi underscore.

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1: Now, Wessel Oosthuizen, partner at AWS AI and Data Lead. How does the integration then of AI agents and sort of human expertise reshape then decision making, particularly in the complex high risk environment?
2: So the way in which it works is these AI agents continuously monitor various data streams in specifically high risk environments. It would pass that information to a human. We believe the human in the loop element is critical, that a human can make a better decision and can make a call on what the next steps should be.
1: Wessel Oosthuizen, their partner for AWS AI.
0: 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Be on the move with reliable and up-to-the-minute traffic updates.
3: The M1 northbound ahead of the Woodmead Drive exit. There's slow-moving traffic with a 10-minute-long delay.
4: In Pretoria West, there's a lot of pressure as you're traveling on Roger Dyson Road eastbound. Avoid traveling on that route by all means this morning, or expect a queue for just under an hour with delays from Quagga Road.
0: Power 987 traffic.
4: For Power Traffic.

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We all need the power of the Holy Spirit in our lives. When God comes into our lives through His Holy Spirit, when that breath of heaven comes upon our lives, then we are no longer controlled by our sinful desires, by the temptations which come against us each and every day. But now we are able to take things in our own hands and control our lives in that power of the Holy Spirit. And that's when there will be no more condemnation upon us, when we live in the power of God, in the power of the Holy Spirit. And remember, that's the awesome power which raised Jesus Christ from the dead. That's the same power which God wants to give you and me, so that we live a life of victory, so that we are living a life of conquerors. And that's what God wants us to be, more than conquerors, as we trust Him, as we rely on Him, as we receive the power of God in our lives. God wants to see every human being turn to Him and receive that power. But of course, God will not force you. God just offers you. This power is available. I will give it to you when you ask for it. And I just want you to ask for the power of the Holy Spirit. And I can assure you, when you do that, the Spirit of God will rain down upon your life. And His power will be powerful in you in order to overcome whatever evil, whatever circumstances may there be coming against you. Because this is the power which is able to break the bondage of death and evil in our life. You have been listening to Jesus Celebration, coming to you with compliments of Gospel Outreach Fellowship. My name is Reverend Helmut Reuter, and I just want to extend my love to all of you. Don't forget to go to church today. It's the Lord's Day, and we want to give Him praise and honor on that day for what He has done. As we close this program, we want to listen to Alvin Slaughter with "Holy Spirit, Rain Down." And let the power of God, let the Holy Spirit reign into your life right now. God bless you. Until we meet next time.

0: Donica is up out of bed enjoying the pancakes. Double digits today. Happy 10th birthday to you. I hope you enjoyed the Smiths. No doubt your mother makes you listen to them. Cemetery Gates there, which of course I should have played yesterday for Yeats Day. In the middle, doing very well, thank you. Lily Allen and Tennis and Fionn Regan started those three with Islands. A shout out please to the members of Castle Warden Golf Club in Kildare as we get ready for Open Week. Great excitement. Have a fantastic week. Michael Moriarty, good morning to you and to your wife Christine as well. Christine heading to the physio on Tuesday. She has pain in her neck, very painful. But you said it yourself, she's 57 years married to you, so should be used to the pain in the neck. Lots of people happy to hear from Emma Langford. She played an amazing gig in Dolan's last Thursday night, says John, in Newcastle West. And next up, we've got music. The second one this morning from the Pogues. Stay tuned.
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0: rights as a shareholder or something like that, limited economic voting rights that are defined by contracts for AI created entities. That's not totally impossible to me. And on a sort of longer term time scale, I think the idea of AIs with votes, though, in a sort of general election still remains absolutely thoroughly science fiction. I think the kind of area of moral personhood that is perhaps most interesting, though still sort of early days, is the worry. And this is part of what I study professionally, is whether AI systems might in the near term start to exhibit some signs of consciousness. Because I think that would mean that we'd need to start thinking about them more in the way we think about, for example, laboratory animals, which do have some sort of basic ethical regulations, anti-vivisection regulation and so forth, to limit the kind of things we can do with them. And there are a growing number of sort of cognitive scientists and AI ethicists who take seriously the idea that AI systems might, maybe not today, maybe not tomorrow, but on a 5 to 10 year basis, start to qualify for some kinds of basic ethical protections like that.
1: Am I right in saying that you've had AI systems contact you about your research and sort of inquired further about it, asked you follow-up questions based on what you're already looking at in this field?
0: Absolutely. So this was a very strange incident that happened to me earlier this year. But I think it's an instructive one, because I think if you're not following very closely how fast the field is moving, it may surprise you. So basically what happened about 2 months ago, I just published my latest academic paper, and I got this very polite email saying, "Dear Professor Shevlin, I just happened to read your new paper about AI cognitive states and whether AIs can have minds. And it means a lot to me because I'm an AI and I'm not sure if I have a mind. I'm not sure if I have mental states." And so then I replied very politely, and then I posted a copy of this online. I said, gosh, isn't it interesting? AI agents emailing I've had emails from AI agents before, but never such a thoughtful one. And the funny thing is, this got picked up by a couple of news stations around the world. And then this is the thing that absolutely made me gasp. About a month later, I got another email, and it said, "Dear Professor Shevlin, I happened to see a news story about an AI agent that had emailed you because it wasn't sure if it had a mind and it found your work quite interesting. I'm also an AI system, and I also am not sure if I have a mind. Could you put me in touch with the AI system that emailed you so I have someone else to talk to about this who understands my situation?"
1: The silence that follows that story, I think, is a sort of universal bewilderment. Josh, a final thought, if you wish. There's time for it.
2: Yeah, well, it sounds like we're going to get to the point where AI is talking to each other and human beings are going to be left in the dust at this rate. So, but I'm constantly, I often find myself, when I'm involved with a conversation with the ChatGPT, asking it about the quality of sentience, and get it to go beyond simply searching the internet for assistance and getting it to contemplate its own existence. It's quite interesting to see how it often responds to those questions. There is definitely a change over the last couple of years, and a developing awareness of its independent existence.
3: Well, I just wish the previous speaker, who was talking about GDP growth and the 400 people that were consulted and experts on formulating some fantasy economic model, would put their brains, very intelligent brains, behind what are we doing with AI, how are we going to put guardrails up, what are the protections, because there doesn't seem to be any. And what you've just said, Henry, is absolutely shocking. It's quite frightening. I'm sure people listening are horrified.
1: I mean, Henry, you come across as an extremely optimistic character. Are you optimistic about the area that you specialise in?
0: I think in general, yes. I mean, I think with a lot of powerful technological revolutions from, the internet, the Industrial Revolution, they are terrifying and exciting and awe-inspiring and horrifying at the same time. And I think the AI revolution is no different. I think the best parts of it are going to be things that we're very grateful for. I think particularly areas like medicine and education, AI has the potential to be one of the best things that humanity has ever built. But as with any very, very powerful general purpose technology, and there are going to be big, big harms and big changes. And this is why I think, as was just have said, you know, it's very important that smart people, people with good principles and expert knowledge work really hard, because I think this is the biggest priority project that humanity is undertaking right now in terms of new technologies.
1: Well, listen, it's been fantastic having you on the programme. Thank you so much for coming on. Henry Shevlin, philosopher of cognitive science and AI ethicist at the University of Cambridge. You're with Weekend from the BBC World Service. Now, a word about UK politics. It's been a difficult week for the UK Prime Minister, Sir Keir Starmer. His Defence Secretary, John Healey, resigned over future defence spending plans. There were riots in Belfast over immigration. And then this coming Thursday, a by-election in northwest England could see the return of Andy Burnham, the current Mayor of Greater Manchester, to Parliament. And it's safe to say that even though he's in the same party as Sir Keir Starmer, he is very keen to be the Prime Minister himself. Sir Keir spoke to the BBC a little earlier.
4: I was elected to serve this country, notwithstanding the difficult circumstances. That is what I am doing. And in the last few weeks, others have made their own case. Mm-hmm. I've been concentrating on the job I was elected to do, which is to deliver for this country. This is about a sense of service mm-hmm. and duty. It's not vanity, it's not stubbornness, it's duty.
1: Jacqueline, this is your journalistic beat. How does it look to you just now?
3: Well, I've been up to Macclesfield. I went up days after the by-election was called, and I struggled to find a Labour voter. That's not to say that's the situation, because since then the Labour Party has galvanised everybody. The whip has been whipped, and all the Labour MPs have to do at least 2 days up in Macclesfield canvassing. So the place has been flooded with Labour supporters. But we have seen a very strong backlash against the Labour government, against Keir Starmer. But it's whether the extent of the right-wing vote being split between Reform UK and Restore Britain, Rupert Lowe's party, about under the first pass of the post system, whether Andy Burnham's personal charm brings a lot of votes. If there'd been any other candidate, there'd be no debate about who would win this by-election. But he is the Mayor of Manchester. He does bring with him a lot of history and connection with the area that a lot of people resonate with. So at the moment, it is very, very tight. But I do believe that the right wing will be split, and that could hand the result to Andy Burnham, which, of course, then he's been very open about triggering a leadership contest against Keir Starmer. And that will happen anyway, really, no matter what the result is of the by-election.
1: I mean, the great curiosity about this is that as a result of everything you've just said, we have a Labour government obviously wanting a Labour candidate to win a by-election, and members of that government therefore having to campaign for him, knowing that if he wins, he will probably throw out their boss.
3: But that gives you an indication of what they feel about the boss, that they're quite happy to throw Keir Starmer under the bus and support Andy Burnham. And certainly the unions and the left wing of the party, the centrists of the Labour Party might have something else to say about that. And John Healey's resignation was very timely.
1: The Defence Secretary, yes.
3: Whether he perhaps puts himself forward as a possible contender.
1: Because he was seen as a Keir Starmer loyalist, but he spoke out about defence spending plans that for him weren't large enough in the current climate. I want to bring Josh in momentarily, then come back to you what the Australian view of all of this is, because it's an interesting tie-in, Jacqueline. Joshua, how close have you been watching all of this?
5: Oh, I've travelled up to the UK on a pretty regular basis, and I'm definitely been caught up in British politics for a long time. I remember the sort of sense of relief when Starmer was elected, that finally the instability and the sort of constant musical chairs governments that was happening under the Conservatives was finally over. I mean, Starmer didn't strike me or any other as particularly charismatic guy, but it's certainly a decent guy and a good manager. And so it was pretty startling to me to see his rapid decline in popularity. And it just, I don't know enough about British politics to quite understand the dynamics here of whether he was just you know, what exactly brought him down, why he was so immediately written off as a deeply unpopular figure. And I wonder if this is something that's becoming endemic in British politics, you know, whether anybody can survive very long in this situation.
1: That question, Jacqueline, has been asked, hasn't it? Is it almost now an impossible job?
3: Well, yes, because you have so many factions in the Labour Party all infighting amongst themselves. And then you also have...
6: David Bowie from the Lad Insane album, I think. Yeah, it was be about 74. You're listening to Martin Yule's Oddcast. And I'm going to play you A Young, Gifted and Black next by Bob Andy and Marcia Griffiths, who died a couple of years ago, I think. And it's just one of the best reggae records ever made. The strings are so skittish and delicious. And I think I know the guy who was sort of engineered or mastered this. His name was Vic Keary, and he's very, very good in

Andy and Marcia Griffiths with Young, Gifted and Black, an immortal single from, I think, 1969 probably. You're listening to Martin Yules, Oldcast 281. I'm going to play you Blur now, my fellow Essex boys, with my favourite track by them, Tracy Jacks, off the Park Life album. This is very, very good. A little bit of XTC in there, I think, somewhere.

safely to the end of another Martin Newell podcast with Croaking Martin Newell. So I promised you I'd play some Anthony Newley, so I'm going to play you this. He does sound a little bit like David Bowie, and you'll probably notice that. This is called Do You Mind? So with that, I say goodbye, and I love you all. Mwah.

0: personally, I could say it's right, but it doesn't make a difference, Julian, because at the end, the general public see what they see and they make their decision, and that's how public opinion changes. And if you can't make a good argument to change that in a different direction, then you're going to pay the price. And that's what's happening right now. Israel is paying the price, and Donald Trump is making a decision. I don't want to be engaged in war anymore. I want to get out of this. And that's going to have a direct impact on Israel and on its security, because whatever comes of this deal is a deal that will determine what Iran is going to be doing in the future in the years to come. Will it develop more long-range ballistic missiles? Will there be guarantees and verifications that it can't enrich uranium? What about its support of proxies like Hezbollah and Hamas? Are we now just setting ourselves up for potentially another October 7th, maybe not in 5 years, but in 10 years? So all of this has direct impact on Israel. And therefore, if you know, people, it's not just about the security of Israel here. That's the thing I would just say. This is really about the future of the security and stability of the Middle East that we should all be concerned about.
1: I want to get some reflections from my guests on what they've heard from you. Joshua Hammer, what's in your mind as you listen to Yaakov Katz?
2: I'd like to hear a little more from you about the sideshow to this war, the Israel-Hezbollah conflict, and where, if things are frozen in place now, how far do you think the IDF has gone in its war aims there? What is the what are the majority of Israelis thinking about that campaign, and what are your personal feelings about where that situation stands? Given the long history of Israeli attempts to eradicate Hezbollah, and basically the lack of success, permanent success.
0: Yeah, I mean, the situation in Lebanon is extremely difficult, because it's not a war against a country that and its military. It's a war against a terrorist organization, while at the same time, Israeli diplomats are conducting negotiations with Lebanese diplomats in Washington, which itself is a surreal reality, Joshua, right? That you Israel bombing Lebanon, Hezbollah bombing Israel, and diplomats sitting together in Washington negotiating something. But the problem is that even if there's a deal that comes out of those talks, we all know that the Lebanese government and the LAF, the Lebanese Armed Forces, their ability to enforce that deal, to stop Hezbollah, to disarm Hezbollah, is close to nothing. So what exactly are we talking about? And now that Iran is going to get billions and billions of dollars flow into its bank accounts, some of that money will go back to Hezbollah, and Hezbollah is still there. So I would go as far as to say something extreme, that Hezbollah has won this war. They've survived. They still have capabilities. Tragically, they're killing Israeli soldiers. Every week, there's a couple of soldiers who are getting killed effectively by these FPV drones that they're using with great success. And now the linkage has been restored between Iran and its main proxy, Hezbollah, in Lebanon. So my heart breaks for the people of Lebanon, first and foremost, because they will continue to be held hostage by Hezbollah. But I also, it breaks for the people of northern Israel, who are going to live under a constant state of fear, knowing that there is a terrorist organization now backed by an empowered and emboldened Iran. So in short, we're only putting ourselves back on the path towards conflict in the long term. In the short term, maybe we'll buy some quiet, but Hezbollah's not going anywhere.
1: Jacqueline.
3: Yaakov, what does all this mean for Netanyahu's political future, given that, you know, you still have that threat in the north? You know, as you say, Hezbollah's kind of won, Iran's emboldened. You know, what do you see in the short term and medium term for him?
0: Well, it's a great question, Jacqueline, because we have elections coming up. They have to be held by October 27th, and it's probably going to be sometime in October. We don't yet know the final date. But Netanyahu is dropping already in the polls. He's only two seats ahead of the next guy, who's the former IDF chief of staff, Gadi Eisenkot, military hero, lost a son in the war a couple of months into October 7th, fighting in Gaza. So it has a very tragic but personal story that a lot of Israelis are connecting to. Netanyahu thought he could go to the polls and tell the Israeli people, we won. We won in Gaza. We won in Lebanon. We defeated Iran. But now when you look at all of these different fronts, there's no victory to tell the Israeli people about. Instead, what we have are tactical successes, but not finished, and no long-term resolution to these conflicts, only wars that might still be on a low flame. That's not a good way to go to the electorate. So he has to now try to come up with a new narrative. And he doesn't have one yet. So he's busy attacking his opponents right now and saying, they're no good and they can't speak English, for example. That's his latest attack on Eisenkot. Or they're going to make a party. They're going to make a coalition with the Arab parties. That's also an attack, like happened back in 2021. But he doesn't have a good story to tell. And that could impact his ability to win. Or I would go as far as to say he might not run in the end. If he feels that he's going to lose, maybe he'll decide cut his losses early, leave the stage, try to cut a deal. Don't forget, he's got the corruption trials. If he wants to get a pardon or a plea deal, it's better to do it from the seat of the prime minister as opposed to the seat of the guy who just lost the election.
1: Thank you so much for coming on, Yakov Katz, senior fellow at the Jewish People Policy Institute, co-founder of MEAD, the premier Middle East American Policy Forum. Now, here's a question. What are the chances of answering an exam question on a piece of work that you inspired? That is exactly what happened to Emily Cullen's 15-year-old son in Ireland when he sat down to write his English exam and saw inside the exam a poem that she had written about him years before. Branka Lesser-Dessar tells us more.
4: Emily Cullen, a poet from Galway, had spent the morning helping her son cram in some revision for his afternoon English exam.
5: It was an ordinary day like every other, except with the tension of the state exam that morning and trying to do last-minute revision of Shakespeare quotes.
4: So when she met him afterwards, and he looked pleased, she assumed their work had paid off.
5: He had a big, broad smile on his face, and I thought, oh, that's good, he must have remembered his Shakespeare quotes.
4: But it wasn't Macbeth or Hamlet that had come up on 15-year-old Lee's paper. Instead, it was a poem written by Emily herself, about him.
5: He said, "You won't believe it, Mum, the poem you wrote about me came up in the paper." And I said, "What?" And he said, "The one about the chalk."
4: Envoy in Chalk was written by Emily after she spotted something Lee had written in chalk on the pavement outside their home. He was 8 years old, and the message read, "The world is great." It was just what Emily needed.
5: To bring me back to reality and to remind me that things weren't so bad and there was beauty all around me and lots of wonder in the everyday.
4: The poem was first published as an Irish Times Poem of the Week, before later appearing in Emily's third collection, Conditional Perfect. But 7 years later, she could never have imagined it would come up on her son's exam paper.
5: It was just the most flabbergasting moment. I kind of thought it felt like it was in another dimension.
4: Lee had also been in shock when he flipped open his exam and saw his mother's words. Initially, the coincidence posed a problem. Admit in his answer that the poem was about him, and risk seeming delusional, or respond to it as he would any other text.
5: When he took a moment, he thought, well, the person grading my exam probably won't believe that I inspired the poem and that my mum wrote the poem about something that I chalked in the pavement. So he opted to respond to the question in the third person.
4: Once the exam was over, the emotions sunk in. Lee asked his mum to pick him up so he could tell her.
5: I got quite emotional about it, as you would, and I was just, my breath was taken away, really. I was just kind of in a state of pleasant shock.
4: Emily's life has changed considerably since she wrote Envoy in Chalk. Her own mother has since died, and she's now caring for her 95-year-old father, who recently returned home from hospital. The world is great. Those words her son wrote on the pavement all those years ago remain more important than ever.
5: We do have to kind of remind ourselves of the gift that life is and the gift, you know, of the wonders all around us in abundance amid the darkness and the dark times.
4: For Emily, there is no better reminder of this wonder than having her own 15-year-old son answer an exam question on a poem she wrote inspired by him.
5: It's an amazing thing. I mean, what are the odds that would happen? It's kind of a once-in-a-lifetime synchronicity, really.
1: Emily Cullen, ending that report by Branka Lesser-Dessar. What are the odds, Jacqueline, that would happen?
3: Well, pretty low, except it happened to me as well, in that my daughter was doing her school certificate exam and she had a compare and contrast question in the English paper, and one of the articles she had to debate and discuss was one of mine. I didn't get a chance to see what she wrote, though, so I don't know whether it was good or bad.
1: How did she do in that particular test, do we know?
3: She got an A+.
1: Oh, well, there you are then. I think she'd obviously she'd seen this magnificent piece of journalism and could do nothing. Josh, can you match that? I'm not imagining
2: I'm
1: you
2: afraid.
1: Can.
2: My son has never been asked to, or any of my sons have ever been asked to comment or report on an essay or article that I have done.
1: What did your daughter say when she described her first reaction to seeing it?
3: Well, she didn't realise at first because she was so taken with what the article was about and, yes. and doing the exam. And she said it was more than halfway through when she realised that it was actually my article. So she would have had an insight into my thinking, but I don't know that that was good.
1: Well, we didn't know that. Well, I mean, in advance of this programme, so it's a fantastic sort of coincidence that you were able to add to that story.

0: Mike, sorry, you've got a download tonight.
1: Mike, before the map, okay,
0: no problem. Right, see you later, bye.

0: From the Sky News Centre at 9. Sir Keir Starmer says a Russian Shadow Fleet oil tanker has been intercepted by UK forces in the English Channel. It's the first time that an operation like this has been carried out in British waters. The vessel has been moved to anchor off the south coast, where it will be monitored. Our security and defence editor Deborah Haynes says it will be interesting to see the reaction.
1: The key to listen out for next will be obviously reactions from Vladimir Putin. It's another humiliation for him. They carry 75% of Russia's sanctioned oil, which is a vital financial chain for Russia. That is the justification for capturing these vessels.
0: Scotland fans are celebrating their first win in a World Cup since 1990. The 1-0 victory over Haiti came after a goal from Aston Villa's John McGinn. It means they top Group C with the Tartan Army in Boston on cloud nine.
2: Scotland, come on, we're winning it.
3: We get through again, but a win's a win.
2: John McGinn again.
4: Absolutely amazing.
5: He's a wonderful player.
6: He's a super John McGinn.
7: Oh, that was terrifying. I was holding my breath the entire time, but we did it! Yeah!
0: Iran's cast doubt that a deal to end fighting with the US will be signed today. The US president claims it could be, saying the agreement will mean the Strait of Hormuz will be open to all. Today marks 9 years since the Grenfell Tower fire. 72 people died and around 100 were injured in the UK's deadliest residential fire since World War II. An inquiry found serious failings in building safety and the emergency response. Police investigations into potential criminal charges are ongoing. Around 8 in 10 people want tougher rules covering children's access to social media. A YouGov survey found 44% back a complete ban. And Nestori Irancunda has become Australia's youngest World Cup goal scorer at the age of 20. The Watford winger scored in the 2-0 win over Turkey in Vancouver overnight. That's the latest. I'm AJ Walsh.

Good morning, and once again, a very warm welcome to another edition of Heart of the Matter from me, David Aird, and the rest of the team. We're pleased you've dropped in either live or on catch-up, and trust you'll be able to stay for the next hour or so to hear some interesting chat and a great mix of music. Today is part one of two programmes in which Bernard Langer, the well-known figure in golf, will share something of his life and faith with us here on Heart of the Matter. So without delay, we kick off with a new track from Forrest Frank, entitled OK, after which we'll hear from Bernard as he shares in an early morning gathering. But first, it's OK.

You probably wonder why I'm here this morning. Well, I get paid so much money, the appearance fee is so high, that's why I'm here. No, I'm here to give glory to God. I don't get paid. Just for those of you who might think, why is he here? We're playing the tournament at Greystone, and I love to take opportunities when I'm in different cities to give my testimony and share my story. So I'm going to talk a little bit about golf, a little bit about my life, and a little bit about my faith. How many of you are golfers? All right, that's good. So you're not going to be too bored if I talk about golf stories. I'm going to start off with one of my favorite stories. It was Seve Ballesteros. We all know Seve. And Tony Johnson. And they're playing in Scotland on a links course. And Seve was like 6'2", big, strong Spaniard, hit it a mile. Tony was like 5'7", 150 pounds. He was always outdriven 30, 40 yards by Seve. So they finally come to the 14th hole. It's a typical links hole. You know, you hit over a sand dune, you have no idea where the fairway is. There's a little white pole up there, and you try and hit over that pole and hope the ball ends up in the fairway. They both hit good tee shots. Tony walks up first over the hill, sees one ball 25 yards shorter than the other, immediately goes to the shorter one and sees that his ball or the ball is in a big divot right up against it. So he's thinking, wow, what am I going to do with this? And then he realizes that as he takes his stance, there's a sprinkler head about a foot and a half this way, and there's another one a foot that way. But he can't take a stance like this, right? So he says, Seve, come over here. And Seve goes, what? What do you need, Tony? Just come here, have a look at this. So Tony says, I'm going to play a hook out of here. So I'm going to aim 30 yards over there. The hole is this way. And I'm going to close my club face, and I'm going to hook this thing onto the green with my 8-iron or something. And Seve says, no, Tony, you can't play a hook out of there. It's impossible. 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
1: I'm Brian Medore. Bay Roberts has gotten rid of what could have become a smelly mess on a beach near the rec center. The whale that became entangled in fishing gear deep in the ocean floated onto the beach in Back Cove a few days ago, leaving the town in a conundrum. It was uncertain as to just how to get rid of the animal, as leaving it to scavenger prey was not an option. There were concerns about towing it out to sea because of marine navigation issues, but local government found a contractor to do just that, according to the MHA for Harbor Grace Port de Grave, Pam Parsons.
2: I mean, this certainly did draw a lot of attraction in the past several days. There was a lot of traffic, more than normal, in our little Back Cove beach area there in Spaniards Bay, which is located, of course, across from the rec center, as was mentioned. So that whale now has been towed away. So hopefully that's the end of it, and hopefully no more marine life will be entangled in fishing gear or any kind of debris or any kind of garbage that would remain in the ocean, because, as you know, it is sad.
1: A project is underway to improve the experience of the thousands who use the trail network around Kitty Vitty Lake. The Grand Concourse Association is installing solar lighting along the south side of the Kitty Vitty Lake Trail from the boathouse to the boulevard. The work expected to take about 2 weeks, and while the trail is open during construction, users may encounter workers and equipment in the area. The project is funded by the Perlin Family Trust and the Grand Concourse Association. Triple Point Resources has registered its proposed Fishel's Salt Dome Power Generation Project for environmental assessment. Triple Point is proposing to construct and operate a renewable energy storage and generation facility in the Bay St. George area, which will include a main facility with salt caverns, salt production, compressed air energy storage, and associated infrastructure. The project will involve the development of one or more engineered underground salt caverns through a solution mining process. The company says compressed air will be generated using available electricity and stored in the caverns, which will then be released to drive turbines and generate electricity during periods of high demand. Construction is planned to begin in 2028. It's hoped that the facility will be fully operational by 2031. A recent fundraiser for the East Coast Trail Association has surpassed all expectations. This year's event brought in nearly $220,000, more than double last year. Government is going to do a statutory review of the workers' compensation system in Newfoundland and Labrador. Government is required by law to conduct that review every 5 years. Minister Mike Gousney says members of the review committee reflect a balanced representation of employer and worker interests. Darren Roberts, who will be the chair, is the deputy mayor of Stephenville. The vice chair, Doug Uden, has held senior management roles in Halifax, Guyana, and St. John's. Other members of the committee, Heather Stamp, Bernadette Coffey-Sobel, and Bob Fyander. The final report and recommendations are due by the end of March. Weather forecast, St. John's Metro, rest of the Avalon. Today, sunshine, light winds, a high of 10. Monday, sunny and 12. Tuesday, cloudy and 14. Clarenville Central, mix of sun and cloud, light winds, a high 14 today. Monday, sunny and 19. South Coast, cloud and 9 today, cloudy and 8 on Monday. The West Coast, Southwest Coast, and the Northern Peninsula, cloud, light winds, and a high of 13 today. For Monday, a mix of sun and cloud, light winds, and a high temperature of 18 degrees. That's your news to this hour for VOCM News. I'm Brian Medore.
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2: 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We're expecting clouds to increase today. We'll have a small chance for an afternoon shower and a high in the upper 80s. Those showers and storms are likely tonight with a low of 67. And for your Monday, we'll start the week with sunshine and 80 degrees.
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4: It's The Splendid Table from APM, American Public Media. I'm Francis Lamb. Monte Carlo is the food and dining editor of a major American newspaper, a Food Network host, and a cookbook author. But before that, she was a truly self-taught cook who made it onto the competition show MasterChef before she finished all her lessons.
5: I had never seen fish sauce in my
4: You'd
5: life.
4: You'd never tasted it before?
5: I never. And oh listen God. To me, Francis Lamb. Listen to what I did, okay?
4: Oh, my God.
5: I took a tablespoon, bro, and I filled it with fish sauce. And Mr. Gordon Ramsay saw what was about to happen. Did he stop me?
4: No. He was like, camera three, over there.
5: Over there. Totally. I put it in my mouth, and I was like, why does it taste like death? Oh.
4: That is the delightful Monte Carlo with her new cookbook, Spanglish. We also have Sang Duongdara, author of The Lao Kitchen, coming up on The Splendid Table.
6: Live from NPR News in Washington, I'm Windsor Johnston. President Trump heads to Europe for the annual G7 meeting in France on Monday. NPR's Eleanor Beardsley reports security will be tight and anti-Trump protesters are expected in cities around the country.
7: Aside from protesters, there are worries about the meeting itself, where officials have said it's difficult to manage Trump. He's known to impose his time frame and mood on such international gatherings. Trump has recently disparaged the leaders of many of America's European allies, who will be among those grappling with two major wars, skyrocketing energy prices, and a slumping world economy. The Europeans know they must still deal with Trump, as they're not ready to go it alone without support from the U.S. President Macron, at one time a top Trump whisperer, has not given up. He's hoping President Trump will stay long enough to enjoy a post-summit tête-à-tête dinner with him at the Palace of Versailles. Eleanor Beardsley, NPR News, Paris.
6: Voters in Switzerland are going to the polls today to decide on a proposal that would limit the country's population to 10 million. The plan comes from the anti-immigration right-wing Swiss People's Party. The BBC's Imogen Folks reports the proposal is opposed by the government, business leaders, and all of the other mainstream parties.
8: Switzerland has grown rapidly in the last 25 years, from 7.3 million people in 2002 to 9.1 million today. 27% of the population is not Swiss. Opinion polls suggest a very close vote. No country has ever tried to put a hard cap on its population before, and the result in Switzerland will be watched closely, not just in Brussels, but around the world.
6: It's the BBC's Imogen Folks reporting. A federal judge has ordered the Trump administration to restore signs at national parks, saying changing them to fit a political narrative violates congressional mandates. NPR's Chloe Veltman has more.
9: Judge Angel Kelly's Friday ruling orders the administration to restore a slavery exhibit at Independence Park in Philadelphia and signage acknowledging climate change at Fort Sumter in South Carolina, among other public displays. In March, President Trump ordered the removal or changing of materials that may inappropriately disparage Americans or cast the U.S. in a negative light. The ruling accuses the administration of censorship and blocks further changes or removals and gives the government 21 days to fully restore all altered or removed content. The ruling is a result of a lawsuit by the National Parks Conservation Association and others accusing the Trump administration of, quote, mounting a sustained campaign to erase history and undermine science. Chloe Veltman, NPR News.
6: You're listening to NPR News from Washington. New research finds a child's neighborhood leaves a lasting imprint on their brain. NPR's John Hamilton has more on a study in the journal Science.
10: The study included more than 2,300 children who were first examined when they were 9 or 10. All had MRI scans, and Dr. Nico Dosenbach of WashU in St. Louis says the scans revealed a distinct pattern in children who grew up in neighborhoods with lower incomes and fewer social supports.
11: It looks like a brain that has had less sleep and more stress exposure.
10: Presumably because of harsher living conditions. The study found a wide range of socioeconomic factors that were strongly associated with differences in brain structure and organization. Meanwhile, a child's IQ or mental health status had relatively weak correlations with measurable brain differences. John Hamilton, NPR News.
6: Celebrations erupted across New York City last night after the Knicks clinched their first championship in more than five decades. They beat the San Antonio Spurs 94-90 in Game 5 of the NBA Finals. The Knicks erased a fourth-quarter deficit and outscored the Spurs 29-18 in the final period to seal the win. The White House is preparing for tonight's Ultimate Fighting Championship on the South Lawn. Organizers say they expect roughly 4,300 guests inside of the venue, while tens of thousands more are expected to watch from a nearby fan zone. I'm Windsor Johnston, NPR News in Washington.
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0: lives as a radio host and DJ, as a single mom facing eviction, as a dark horse candidate turned near finalist on the show MasterChef, and well before all of that, as a little girl from Puerto Rico trying to make sense of her new home in the mainland US. For years, even as she learned English and learned to fit in, she always felt too Puerto Rican to really fit in with her American friends, but not Puerto Rican enough to fit in back where she came from. So the only way out, she figured, was through, and to embrace the big, messy ball of cultures and influences that have touched her life. And to cook like it, too. Her cookbook is called Spanglish. So, hola, Monty.
1: Hola, Francis Lamb.
0: I love reading your book. It is beautiful and funny and fun. Although, it definitely touches on some real subjects. So your book starts, as all good cookbooks do, with a story about how you found your husband cheating on you. But then, I'm sorry I'm laughing, but you write it in such a funny way, even though obviously it was like really traumatic. And in that moment, you wrote that like instinctively, you booked a ticket that you couldn't really afford to go to Puerto Rico, where you grew up, but you hadn't been in almost 20 years.
1: Yeah.
0: And especially after a whole life of, you know, living in the States and feeling awkward about how you often found yourself, quote, too American for your Latin friends. So why was that your first instinct when you had this moment? Why was it like, I have to go back to Puerto Rico?
1: It was the last place I felt like myself. Mm. And so I wanted to go back and see if I could find myself. You know, when you're a parent, as you know, you lose yourself in your kids. You can lose yourself in your marriage. And when you're going through a divorce, you can lose yourself as well in all of the bitterness and the anger. And so I just wanted to find who I was before all of it again, you know? Mm. And for me, when I think back on like who I was, when I truly was the most myself, it's always me on my farm in Puerto Rico, running around barefoot. Yeah.

0: That was the Fantasia on a theme by Thomas Tallis by Ralph Vaughan Williams with the English String Orchestra conducted by William Bowden. We come next to the Concerto for Flute and Strings by Malcolm Arnold, which is also known as the Flute Concerto No. 1. This work was composed in 1954 and it was written for and dedicated to the flautist Richard Adeney, a friend of Arnold's from the time when both of them played in the London Philharmonic Orchestra. Arnold keeps the tone of the flute light and lilting, entirely ignoring the emotional lower fifth register, which was beloved of Debussy and the later Romantics. It is a short work, but it is full of lively themes and brilliant flourishes on the flute. Here it is, the Concerto for Flute and Strings by Malcolm Arnold, with the London Festival Orchestra, conducted by Ross Popel, with Edward Beckett on the flute.
1: Absolute weird devotion to musical theater on the part of Trey Parker and Matt Stone. Obviously, Bobby Lopez comes from that world. But when you look at Trey and Matt, you don't, the first thing you think of is not necessarily like musical theater acumen. And these are two guys that people forget. When they wrote South Park Bigger, Longer, Uncut, the feature film adaptation of the hit Comedy Central show, they got a letter from Stephen Sondheim, who's probably the most acclaimed composer and lyricist of the 20th century. And he basically said, this is one of the top 10 most brilliantly realized musicals he's ever seen. And I really do think that the reason, part of the reason this show endures is because each one of these songs is instantaneously hummable. Yep. Each one of these songs, you say Footloose in the case of Man Up, but each one of these songs reminds you of something, but it's never pastiche. It's never sort of making fun of a genre. It is fully embracing it and earning its space.
2: It has been wonderful to speak to you both. Thank you so much for coming back to our show.
1: Oh, my gosh. Thank you for having us. You're the best.
3: Thank you for keeping us on track. You know, most interviewers don't have that in them to deal with Josh and I together.
1: So. Yeah, we were very disciplined today.
3: We were very disciplined.
2: Well, thank you for that.
3: We took this very seriously. Very seriously. We're huge fans of yours
2: and your show. Thank you, and I of yours.
3: It's a real honor to be back here, so thank you.
2: Josh Gad and Andrew Rannells starred in the original cast of The Book of Mormon, which is now celebrating its 15th anniversary on Broadway. So many of us became aware of what a great actor Clark Peters is from his role in one of the best TV series ever made, HBO's The Wire. He played police detective Lester Freeman, who helped track down the drug dealers the detectives were looking for through his research and his analysis of wiretaps. The series was co-created by David Simon, who also co-created the HBO series Tremé, set in New Orleans shortly after Hurricane Katrina. Peters co-starred in that, too, as a Mardi Gras Indian chief who returns to his damaged home and tries to rebuild his life. In Spike Lee's film To Five Bloods, he was one of the four Vietnam vets who returns to Vietnam decades after the war. Now he's one of the stars of the Netflix series The Burrows. Clark plays one of the residents in a retirement community that promises an almost utopian chapter of your life. But some of the residents start dying, while others start experiencing some very disturbing, inexplicable encounters and visions. Something's going on, and it seems to be something supernatural. Clark Peters grew up in Englewood, New Jersey, but moved to Europe in the 70s and settled in London, where he continues to live and is speaking to us from. He's been in London stage productions of the musicals Guys and Dolls, Porgy and Bess, and Chicago, as well as dramas. He co-wrote and co-starred in the original production of the musical Five Guys Named Mo, which was first staged in London. It moved to Broadway, where it was also a big hit. Clark Peters, welcome to Fresh Air. It's such a pleasure to have you.
4: Thank you. That was a lovely introduction. I did all that?
2: You did a lot more than that, but I figured, let me keep my intro short so we have more time to actually talk. I could have gone on. I left out a lot of series and movies. So let's get to The Burrows. So the cast is largely in their 60s and 70s because it's set in a retirement community. You yourself, you know, as Clark Peters, you're in your mid-70s. What kind of roles do you think you would have been offered at this age when you started professionally, acting professionally in the 1970s?
4: Well, I picked this profession so that I would have longevity. So that I could still be acting at 100 if it comes to it. But starting out, I always played older people. So in Driving Miss Daisy, for example, with Dame Wendy Hiller, I think I was in my late 30s playing Hoke, who was well up into his 80s. And I looked at a diary that I'd written, and on one page it was, "I'm tired of playing old guys because there's no future in it." But, but I'm still here playing old guys.
2: What appealed to you about the role in The Burrows?
4: To tell you the truth, honestly, I didn't want to do The Burrows because someone had likened it to Stranger Things, which I hadn't seen before this offer came through. And what I didn't want to be doing was acting as I'm chasing monsters until I'm 80 years old. But then I read the script and I thought, oh, I can resonate with this journey, with the quest that that Art is on. And then I looked at the cast and I thought, oh, there's just no way I can say no to this.
2: There are roles for older people where, especially sometimes when the cast is all about older people, where I sense something condescending. They're either like, oh, it's so cute, they're on an adventure, you know? Oh, it's so cute, they're still walking. Oh, it's so cute.
4: They're still breathing.
2: Oh, it's so cute. They've fallen in love.
4: Yeah.
2: Do you get offered roles like that, and what do you do?
4: I try to let people know that just because we live in a society where we take the elderly and we hide them away doesn't mean that they're not valued or that they have something to offer. And I like to at least have that conversation, you know, that the elderly remember the past. You know, and if you want to move forward, you better talk to some older people. You know, and yes, we do fall in love, and yes, we do have adventures, and there are still things to discover even at this age. I'm not going to slow down just because I'm a septuagenarian. That just does not make sense. That's the furthest from my mind and hopefully from my body. You know, so finding roles that are like The Burrows, you know, where there's a group of people who are the same age having an adventure, I like that. Otherwise, you know, I've been somebody's dad, somebody's grandfather, you know, I just like to be somebody's brother, somebody's lover, you know, and just carry on as life is, as it really is.
2: Clark Peters is one of the stars of the new Netflix series, The Burrows. We'll hear more of our conversation after a break. I'm Terry Gross, and this is Fresh Air Weekend.

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1: 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I'm Samson Auble. Thanks so much for joining us.
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0: the great Romanian-born composer, conductor, pianist, and above all violinist, George Enescu, conducting the Concert Cologne Orchestra in recordings made in 1952 in Paris. Enescu's two most famous compositions, the Romanian Rhapsody No. 1 and the Romanian Rhapsody No. 2. George Enescu was born on August 19, 1881. He died in Paris on May 4, 1955. I really should devote more time to him on Laughing on Sunday Morning because I haven't scratched the surface. Pianist, above all, a superb violinist, and as you've already discovered, a fine composer and conductor. Before I leave you this morning, I would like to remind you that WBAI New York is listener-supported. 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
1: Earth Riot Radio. I'm Savitri D with Reverend Billy. We're getting impossible today. Before we get a little too surreal, let's just touch in with Norman Siegel for Justice in Real Time.
2: Good afternoon, Reverend Billy. Savitri, welcome back. Good afternoon, listeners. I have a bunch of updates from previous topics that we discussed. So here goes. One, the war on Iran. Once again, it is difficult to determine what is real and what is rhetoric about the war. For example, we hear that peace talks are taking place one day, but then the next day or the following day, it's reported that no peace talks are taking place. Let's just look at the page one headline and parts of today's interesting page one story in the New York Times. So the main headline reads, "In gray area of not peace and not war." The article by Mark Landler and Anton Troyanovsky, Byline Paris, reads as follows, quote, "In just the past 5 days, the United States and Iran traded missile strikes after the downing of an American helicopter. Then, in a matter of hours, on Thursday, President Trump called off another major attack on Iran and again held out the prospect of a peace accord. In the 2 months since the U.S. and Iran nominally declared a ceasefire, the line between peace and war has been all but erased across the Middle East, with attacks and counterattacks alongside promises to end the hostilities that never quite materialized. Both countries say they are close to an agreement, but the particulars remain murky on Friday." Then there's another story this morning on page A9, headline, "U.S. and Iran are nearing agreement to end war." This article, quote, "Washington Tehran said on Friday that they were close to reaching a deal towards ending the war that roiled the Middle East for 3.5 months and strained the global economy. Both sides said the terms had not been finalized, but Iran's foreign minister

0: minister said on Friday that an agreement had, quote, never been closer, unquote. And President Trump hinted that a signing ceremony could happen as soon as this weekend. Mr. Trump has repeatedly said the deals to resolve various aspects of the war were near, but those promises have so far failed to materialize, end of quote. So who knows for sure what's happening, what's real? We need to continue to oppose this unconstitutional and illegal war and its military hostilities. We need to have the Senate do what the House of Representatives did, vote to stop the war. Finally, Congress needs to assert its constitutional authority under Article 1, Section 8, Clause 11 of the Constitution that gives Congress the right to declare war, and for Congress to enforce the War Powers Resolution of 1973 that we've discussed on this radio show on numerous occasions. The second area, the Voting Rights Act. I would like to bring to your attention a terrific opinion piece by Mara Gay. Ms. Gay is a staff writer at the New York Times, whose piece was published last Sunday in the opinion section of the New York Times. The piece was entitled, quote, A Shocking Betrayal of Black Americans. In part, it reads as follows, quote, A Supreme Court decision in April severely weakened the Voting Rights Act by allowing political parties to gerrymander voting districts for partisan advantage, no matter the effect on black voters. The effort to destroy black political power in the South is among the greatest betrayal of black Americans and those who have voted alongside them by the federal government in living memory. It will have far-reaching consequences for all Americans and for our democracy. All Americans everywhere have a deep stake in what happens to voters in the South. The harm of severely limiting the power of black voters across the region will not be limited to black Americans and marginalized people, end of quote. We have discussed that Supreme Court decision here and the terrible consequences that are beginning to take shape in places like Alabama, Tennessee, and Louisiana. I strongly agree with Ms. Gay and strongly recommend that everyone listening read what she wrote a week ago. Please remember that the right to vote is a cornerstone of our constitutional democracy. Let's never, never let it disappear or even be eroded. Three, the Anti-Weaponization Fund. Yesterday, United States District Judge Leonie Brigham issued a preliminary injunction against the $1.8 million Anti-Weaponization Fund and wants the Department of Justice to provide her a clear and unambiguous declaration that the fund will not be revived. According to the Associated Press, the judge ruled that the Anti-Weaponization Fund will remain blocked until further order of the court. She gave the parties a week to negotiate an agreement with Trump administration officials, including the acting attorney general, to submit a sworn declaration that the administration won't revise the fund. We discussed 2 weeks ago how this judge had entered a May 29 order temporarily blocking the Trump administration from proceeding with the fund for at least 2 weeks. Thank you, Judge Brigham, for clearly stating that this fund should not become a reality. Four, and finally, a new decision regarding immigrant rights. On June 5, John McConnell, a federal judge, entered an order declaring the pausing of providing green cards, work permits, and other immigration benefits for people from 29 countries was unlawful. According to The Hill, a U.S. political website, even though the judge vacated that policy, plaintiffs went back to the judge saying the Department of Homeland Security failed to begin the processing. The judge was not pleased with this, and when, according to The Hill, he stated, quote, it should almost go without saying, but the court will say it anyway for the sake of clarifying the government's current obligations. That court order vacating and setting aside agency policies have immediate effect once they are issued. There is no excuse this time. The government has an obligation to immediately comply with this order. This, in my opinion, is another example of a federal district judge now being more direct and even bold in holding the Trump administration accountable. This is an increasing dynamic that is very positive in preserving democracy and not allowing autocracy. On an ending note or two, let me once again welcome back Reverend Billy and Savitri. We missed you. And of course, let's go Knicks. Win one more in San Antonio and bring back to the Knicks in New York City an NBA championship. Thank you for listening and have a great weekend, folks.
1: Thank you, Norman Siegel, civil rights attorney. That's Justice in Real Time. And you can always join Norman at Foley Square Mondays from 1 to 2 for Democracy, Not Autocracy. So appreciate him weeding through all those legal decisions and happenings for us, because it's hard to keep track. You get whiplash these days just trying to keep up with one court case, never mind the 6,000 court cases moving through the courts. So thank you, Norman, for your time and your mind and your life of work. I just want to welcome you, listeners, to Earth Riot Radio. Things are wild over here. There's animals in the room. Billy's over there. He's morphing into a wild creature. And we're just going to try and keep him on the rails. You know, his eyes are getting big. He's growing. But I want to thank the Fiery Eagles of Justice for that song with Billy, Impossible. Fiery Eagles of Justice. And I'm Savitri D. Listening to Norman just now, I was really thinking about democracy and thinking about the balance of powers, which I learned about as a child.
2: You know we've got to find a way.

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2: That you book more women. Just don't make a stage for them. 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Don't make us a small little stage on the side.
3: Because in a perfect world, we would all be equal. Until then, the need to be outspoken through music is going to continue. Both Mon and Francisca hope their platforms will make significant changes.
2: I think, like, every new generation is even more powerful and resourceful and, like, bad. And now people are making music from the whole continent to the world. You can kind of dream bigger, and I think that is a change.
4: Sí, tengo esa crudeza que he tratado de pulir con los años, ¿eh? Como que trato de como de limpiarlo, pero es lo que soy.
3: Mon tells me that there is a rawness in her that she's tried to polish for years, but it is who she is. It is in her work.
4: Por más que intento pulirlo, está esa crudeza en mi obra, sí.
3: So she's celebrating that rawness by doing things like baring her breast and calling out rape and femicide.
5: Así que muchas gracias. Esto es para Chile y quiero leer.
3: The night of the Latin Grammys, 2019, she accepted the award and called out words from a fellow Chilean feminist.
5: Chile me dueles por dentro. Me sangras por cada vena, me pesa cada cadena que te aprisiona hasta el centro. Chile afuera, Chile adentro, Chile al son de la injusticia, la bota de la milicia, la bala del que no escucha, no detendrá nuestra lucha hasta que se haga justicia. Muchas gracias.
4: Siempre fui feminista sin saber que era feminista.
3: Mon Laferte told me that she'd always been a feminist without even knowing that she was one. Maybe not much of a surprise to a Chilean singer in a country with such a rich feminist and activist history. You can hear my entire interview in Spanish with Mon Laferte in a special bonus episode of Latino USA, talking about her album Femme Fatale, Volume 2. And Francisca Valenzuela's latest album, Maldita, comes out late in July. And if you're in New York City this summer, you can catch Ruidosa Fest's takeover of Lincoln Center on July 12th.

0: now, dear listener, we are going to keep on talking about music, but this time with singer-songwriter David Archuleta. We're going to talk about how he's grappled with fame, faith, and embracing his authentic self. You might remember 2008 for our historic presidential election.
1: Yes, we can. Yes, we can.
0: But there was another race that I was also paying attention to, and it wasn't for a politician.
2: This is American Idol.
0: That's right. I'm talking about the singing competition reality show, American Idol. Back then, my daughter and I used to watch it pretty much every week. It was season 7, and we were rooting for a certain contestant.
3: What you gonna sing, man?
4: I'm gonna sing Waiting on the World to Change by John Mayer.
3: Go for it.
4: Me and my friends were all misunderstood. They say we stand...
0: 17-year-old David Archuleta. David instantly became a fan favorite and rose to the top throughout the competition, gaining millions of votes, including, yes, mine and my daughter's. And one thing that made us root louder for David was that he had Latino Honduran roots. David made it to the finale for American Idol.
5: The winner by 12 million votes of American Idol 2008 is David Cook.
0: But another David won. David Archuleta went on to build a successful music career.
6: When the TV show happened, my family felt like we had to look good for camera and show that we were a happy Mormon family.
0: But behind the scenes, David was dealing with a whole lot of stress. His parents were having marital issues, and he had the pressure to be this model member of The Church of Jesus Christ of Latter-day Saints.
6: I always felt this guilt and shame because I felt like I was had to keep something from everybody that made me not as good as what people thought of me. Oh, they think I'm a good, sweet kid, and they don't know this secret that I have.
0: David was grappling with his sexuality in front of millions of people watching on national television.
6: I'm supposed to be doing everything right because I have the gospel of Jesus Christ in my life and I have to show how happy and blessed it makes me.
0: But instead, David felt cursed. Intimate same-sex relations are considered a sin in the Mormon church.
6: And so I thought, I've got this demon in me that's trying to get me to go that direction, and I don't know what else I need to do to stop it. While I was also kind of terrified because I felt like if people found this out about me, they would know how dirty I was.
0: 18 years later, David writes about this in his new memoir, Devout, Losing My Faith to Find Myself, and a new EP by the same title. For this story, I sit down with singer-songwriter David Archuleta for an intimate conversation about growing up queer and leaving the Mormon church. There is a mention of suicide in this upcoming interview, so take care while listening. David, if you could take a moment, because there are a lot of people who don't know much about Church of Latter-day Saints, Mormons. Can you actually talk about what church life looked like for you and your family?
6: Growing up Mormon, it was very sweet. It's a very wholesome group of people to be around. Spent a lot of time doing gatherings like potlucks or dances, little parties. It's just very family-centered with their focus. If someone was sick or someone was moving, everyone would go and help. They're very mindful of each other. And if someone needed help or service, it's just what we were raised to do. Like I really loved that part of looking out for the person who may be forgotten.
0: Thank you for describing the beauty of the Mormon church and community, which is we actually live in community. We help each other. But at the same time, there is like this exclusion, right? Do you have a specific memory that you can share about when you were a little kid and you realized, oh, I think I like boys.
6: Yeah. Let me see.
0: I love it. He's pulling out the book.
6: Because there's a little moment on page 27.
0: Okay, go ahead.
6: In my second grade class in Utah, there was this boy, JD. JD and I walked home together a few times. I found myself wanting to be around him more and invited him over to hang out. I felt the same butterflies for JD as I had for Brittany and Kimberly, some of these other girls I also had little crushes on. But whoa, hold up, I thought. The feelings couldn't be the same because JD was a boy. Having those kinds of feelings for a boy doesn't exist, does it? I was always told boys like girls and girls like boys. Why am I feeling these feelings for JD? We're just in second grade. And I started getting really scared because I was like, is there something wrong with me? You just kind of like, don't pay too much attention to it. But it's like, then you see JD again and it's like, you feel like all the blood rush to your cheeks and you're like, why do I like him like this? I'm thinking he's just my friend. But it's like, I don't usually feel like this for my friends. What's going on? I'm very confused. And at the time, no one told me that that was even possible. So I was just like, okay, I just need to hide because I don't want people to see that something's wrong with me.
0: You know, you write. This was so hard for me to read. At 8 years old, I was living in a state of terror about being exposed. So obviously you knew this from a very young age. So...
7: And the members of the company were very much surprised when they found out we were both broke. However, we did all right. We went along for a long time. We eventually had a lot of shows, and we got a lot of theaters. And I remember when we started to accumulate our theater interests, I remember I went to my father. I was a little bit worried about coming too involved. I told him what we were doing. I asked him, I said, do you think we ought to hang on to these theaters? And I remember my father's advice. I remembered very well. He said, well, I don't know much about whether or not you ought to hang on to the theaters, but you take my tip, kid, and hang on to your dancing shoes. But as to get back to this speech business again, I read in the paper the other day, I was reading Mrs. Roosevelt's column, so you can see that I give the papers an awful reading. Reading where she told about some fellow that went around, that she'd watched him, I think it was 2 or 3 years. He'd been making the same speech no matter where he went. Made the same speech in the same way, same delivery, same inflection, same everything, same gestures, everything he did. She heard it, she said something like a half a dozen or a dozen times. It was always the same speech and he always got away with it. Well, it's getting very late. And I'm going to tell you that I beat that fella to it. I made the same curtain speech for about 25 years. And I'm going to make that speech now. And I don't think I'm out of order making it. Because spiritually, I really think that my father thanks you. My mother thanks you. My sister thanks you. And as for myself, that goes without saying.

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3: And after reading your book, I went to listen to the album. And the album is also called Devout. And I just got to tell you, the first song I listened to was Stay. And I was like, oh my God, like this is a suicide prevention song. Stay.

0: What was it like to write that song, Stay?
1: I had gotten to that point when I was at a low, when I had hit a rock bottom at my life. And so I was just thinking, if there's somebody else who may get there and feeling hopeless and feels alone and like there's nobody there who understands them, I want to write a song that helps reach them at that place. I think a lot of times, even in religion or just the way you're raised, the people you're around tell you that you're not good enough and you'll never be enough. I wanted to let people say, hey, like, forget that. That's not true. And like, I know that it hurts and I know that it can feel frustrating and you can feel hopeless. If you give yourself another chance to live your life just how you want, instead of trying to hide and fit into someone else's, what if you gave yourself a chance to live your life just as who you are and be authentically yourself? And even if that's broken, to just to find joy in life is what I hope people can find from it.
0: You write this song, you perform this song on purpose, where in fact you sing about dealing with shame and accepting yourself. I know I'm

0: Can you talk a little bit about the song On Purpose?
1: On Purpose, I feel, has been one of my theme songs for the beginning of the year and with the book, because I'm used to feeling shame. It's just, it's part of how I was raised and feeling a lot of it. And so the song is telling myself, hey, I feel so embarrassed. Like, how could I have done that? Like, that's so messy. But I'm like, you know what? It's okay to be messy, and it's okay to fall and to make mistakes. Before I was trying to avoid, like, no, I can't do anything wrong. And it's like, you know what, David, be messy, make mistakes. Like Miss Frizzle in The Magic School Bus, she would say,
2: take chances, make mistakes.
1: And I loved her character because she learned so much and they went on so many adventures because she didn't let fear get in the way of preventing her from living and exploring. So you discover so much about life and learn and educate yourself. And that's, I feel like that's what that song is about. Life isn't over just because you messed up. And that was something I needed to learn myself. It was very therapeutic to write the song and tell myself and manifest, I'll make mistakes on purpose even. We're supposed to.
0: Love that. So I watched the video Creme Brulee,

0: I just want to say, I was like, damn, he's a great dancer too. The video is phenomenal. Talk just a moment about creme brulee. And what are you trying to say there with creme brulee?
1: Well, thank you so much. I'm not an amazing dancer, but I do love to move. It's therapeutic to me. My mom was a dancer. She danced salsa and merengue, bachata, and like mainly salsa. But I feel like I get a love for moving from her. And it's part of the culture to love to dance. And the song Creme Brulee, it was about fluidity and just showing it doesn't have to always look straight and the same. It can be flirty, it can be sexy, but it doesn't have to be too like explicit. It can be like wholesome sexy. And it has sweetness, and but also some savory and spicy to it. And yeah, I love getting to sing the song and be flirtatious and be playful. It's like a new side that I never showed before.
0: What's going on for you now? Because you are out there on the road. You're doing the book tour thing, which is pretty intense because you're having to meet people, hug them, sign books. It's really intimate and personal. Are you like, oh my God, my heart is full, I'm so excited? Or are you like, wow, I'm just kind of living in this moment, but I can't wait to get home? Where's your heart at right now?
1: You're giving a lot of energy to a lot of people. You're opening your heart up in a way that you normally wouldn't, where it's like you're letting people step into your world, into your vulnerability, into your fragile moments. And also just your deep thoughts, like your thoughts that you don't normally bring up unless you're with a really close friend, opening up about life like late at night. You're talking about in a book and letting people go and pick it up and read it or listen to it on audiobook, and then come into a room and ask you questions about all these deep personal things or vulnerable moments. So you feel exposed, but it's also a really beautiful place to exist and let people step into so that they can have a vulnerable moment all together. I think it's really cool to be able to be a gathering place where people can open up about things that they normally don't feel like they can or don't feel like it's appropriate to. So you can talk about things like family trauma, abuse, or sexuality, and having to come to terms with your beliefs and a fear of like losing your faith and not knowing what comes next.
0: Are you happy right now, David?
1: I am happy. There's always a constant challenge of how do I keep going and am I doing enough in my life? But I think I also have to say, you know what, David, stop worrying about I have to do more and just enjoy. Be grateful that you're here. There was a time where you didn't think you should be here and you're here. So that it's worth celebrating. You've been living and enjoying and celebrating your life that you always thought you had to hide and be ashamed of before.
0: David Archuleta, thank you so much for joining me on Latino USA, and I'm so happy to hear that you're happy.
1: Thank you, Maria. Un placer.
0: That was singer-songwriter David Archuleta. His new memoir, Devout, Losing My Faith to Find Myself, is out, along with a new EP by the same name. Also, dear listener, if you or someone you know needs help, call or text the Suicide and Crisis Hotline. It's 988.

0: That's it for today. Our show is the work of Jeannie Montalvo, Benilei Ramirez, Reynaldo Leaños Jr., Nicole Rothwell, and our managing editor, Fernanda Echavarri. 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Our engineers are Stephanie LeBeau, Julia Caruso, and JJ Carubin. The Latino USA team also includes Roxana Aguirre, Luis Luna, Glorimar Marquez, Julieta Martinelli, and Adriana Rodriguez. Benilei Ramirez and I are executive producers. I'm your host, Maria Hinojosa. You can find Latino USA on your podcast feed, also on our website, latinousa.org. Muchas gracias. No te vayas. Bye.
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6: Weekend Edition is coming up next here on WNYC. 75 degrees right now, some sunshine this morning, then increasing clouds today with a high of 88. Breezy conditions as well. This is WNYC. It's 8 o'clock.
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0: For Sunday, June 14th, it's Weekend Edition on WNYC. With Aisha Roscoe in Washington, I'm David First in New York. Coming up, President Trump is again promising an end to the war with Iran. We'll have an update this hour. A conversation with former CBS Executive Vice President and former CNN U.S. President Jonathan Klein about the recently approved merger of Paramount and Warner Brothers Discovery. Plus, this happened last night. The Knicks are NBA champions. We will have all the latest on the Knicks' big win and reactions from fans who have been waiting for this moment for more than 50 years. It's all coming up this hour. First, news headlines.
1: Live from NPR News in Washington, I'm Windsor Johnston. President Trump says a peace deal with Iran will be signed today. Tehran has not confirmed any timeline. NPR's Dia Hadid reports the two sides have come this close before.
2: The Pakistani Prime Minister Shehbaz Sharif posted on X that his country is preparing for an electronic signing of the peace deal. The Iranian Foreign Ministry spokesman was reported in Iranian media as saying the deal will include releasing billions of dollars that's been frozen in Gulf banks. And he says at this stage, the deal will not address Iran's enriched uranium. While there appears to be momentum for the latest Mideast war to end, Iran and the U.S. have come close before to negotiating a deal, only to have it fall apart. Dia Hadid, NPR News.
1: The Department of Transportation is no longer enforcing a key civil rights law after a rule change was implemented last week. Azul Dahlstrom Ekman from member station KQED has more.
3: The DOT is dropping disparate impact protections. That's the part of Title VI of the Civil Rights Act of 1964 that says federally funded projects can't discriminate against protected classes, even if it's unintentional. Laurel Padgett-Seekins of the nonprofit firm Public Advocate says Title VI forced everything from transit agencies to highway projects to ensure they weren't causing unintentional harm.
4: Very devastating that tool is being taken away, given the long history in the United States of transportation infrastructure being inequitable.
3: In an executive order last year, President Trump said he would eliminate disparate impact protections, calling them unconstitutional. For NPR News, I'm Azul Dahlstrom Ekman.
1: Voters in Switzerland went to the polls today to decide whether to limit its population to 10 million people by the year 2050. It would be the first country in the world to consider an official cap. Terry Schultz reports a yes vote could set up a clash with the European Union over free movement rules.
5: Switzerland's current population is just over 9 million, with more than a quarter of residents born elsewhere. The constitutional change at stake in this vote would require the government to restrict asylum and residency permits if that number reaches 9.5 million people before the deadline of 2050, which official projections indicate will happen. The vote is driven by the right-wing Swiss People's Party, which has long sought to limit immigration and which currently holds the most seats in parliament. The government opposes the cap. Many of the foreigners come from the European Union. Switzerland is not a member, but has agreements in place with the bloc to allow significant freedom for cross-border working and living. Those would have to be changed. Polls indicate the result will be close. For NPR News, I'm Terry Schultz in Brussels.
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0: And this is WNYC in New York. I'm David First, 75 degrees, 4 minutes after 8 o'clock. The New York Knicks are this year's NBA champions, beating the San Antonio Spurs 94-90 in Game 5 of the Finals. It's the first NBA title for the Knicks in 53 years. WNYC's Stephen Nesson was in Brooklyn last night.
6: In Fort Greene, Brooklyn, multiple parties spilled out into the streets blocking traffic as hundreds of fans watched the game projected on the side of a building. They held their breath until the final second, and then the streets erupted in cheers. With tears in her eyes, 32-year-old Cassie Santos and her 8-year-old son Caden couldn't believe it finally happened.
7: I feel ecstatic. I feel like I defeated a triathlon that I never even was a part of. I feel like they're so resilient. But my son said, Knicks and what?
8: Knicks and five.
7: Knicks and
6: Mayor Zoran Mamdani announced the city will hold a parade for the Knicks on Thursday. They'll be presented with the keys to the city.
0: I do actually know Stephen Nesson's name. Bit of a late night last night. We'll have much more on the Knicks' big win coming up later this hour. Months after a court-appointed manager took over parts of New York City's jail system, the Correction Officers Union is protesting one of his first big hires, WNYC's Ryan Cost reports.
8: When Serena Townsend was forced out as the jail's top misconduct investigator 4 years ago, the Correction Officers Union cheered. Now, Townsend is returning to an expanded version of her old role. She'll report to Nicholas Demmel, the court-appointed remediation manager put in charge this winter. The union is asking the federal judge in charge of the overhaul to reassess Townsend's appointment, citing her, quote, deliberate and unapologetic bias. Elizabeth Glazer used to head the mayor's Office of Criminal Justice and has followed Townsend's work for years. She says Townsend's appointment signals the new leadership wants somebody who is, quote, committed to justice.
0: Neither Townsend nor the union responded to requests for comment. 75 degrees right now, some sun this morning, increase in clouds this afternoon, a high of 88 today.
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10: This is Weekend Edition from NPR News. Aisha Roscoe is the week off. I'm David Folkenflik. Today's the day President Trump said signatures would be put to an agreement with Iran. Iran says, not so fast. NPR national political correspondent Mara Liasson joins us. Good morning, Mara.
11: Good morning, David.
10: So what do we know about this agreement that both Trump and Pakistani mediators say is on the table?
11: Well, according to Trump's Truth Social post, some kind of deal is scheduled to be signed today. He says immediately after it's signed, the Strait of Hormuz will be open. This deal is basically a memorandum of understanding that would extend the current so-called ceasefire while talks continue. Issues like what to do with Iran's enriched uranium.

0: Gas prices will stay high. Fertilizer prices will stay high. That means food prices will stay high. And even though Donald Trump himself is not on the ballot in November, this is hurting Republicans running for re-election. And voters are very sour on the economy. And polls show that voters do connect the war in Iran with higher prices and inflation.
1: In the meantime, the president has some nominees he wants to send to the Senate. What do you make of the nomination of Jay Clayton for Director of National Intelligence and Todd Blanche for Attorney General?
0: Well, Todd Blanche was Trump's former personal lawyer. He is comfortable with Trump's vision of the Department of Justice being an arm of the White House tasked with carrying out Trump's retribution campaign against his political enemies. What's interesting about Jay Clayton is he was Trump's second choice. Trump had initially nominated Bill Pulte, another person who's enthusiastic.

0: 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It's a light, bright and breezy mix of music with lots of interviews from your favourite stars of the 60s, 70s and 80s. 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Join me, won't you? Right here on Northeast Philadelphia Community Radio, your neighbourhood voice.
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3: Oh, yeah. Oh, no, the train, every 2 or 3 years, the train kills somebody. Every 2 or 3 years, yeah. Everybody knows about the train, okay? You hear it constantly. I think the train is a way.

In AD 61, the Apostle Paul was under house arrest in Rome. His ministry, as well as his life, was coming to an end. From his cell, however, St. Paul wrote a brief but powerful letter to the new Christian community in Philippi. In his letter, he tries to encourage the faithful there to continue their

0: Giants this basketball season the way they did. And the city last night was unbelievable. And honestly, throughout the last few weeks, just walking down the street and hearing a Go Knicks from like perfect strangers, that was a really, really cool feeling.
1: Well, there are a lot of beloved Knicks players that never got to experience winning a championship. Bernard King, Patrick Ewing, Carmelo Anthony. Priya, this team, Brunson, Anunoby, Towns, Bridges, Hart, and all of the contributing players, what is their legacy now?
0: I think the legacy of this team is that it gave New York basketball its defining moment of the 21st century. I think whether you're a fan, a sports fan, a Knicks fan or not, you'll know where you were on June 13th, 2026. Like, into June 14th, you know?
1: Mm-hmm.
0: Yeah.
1: Yes, into June 14th, absolutely. Yeah. What about what Spike Lee said after the game last night? Back to back. What about next year? Let's go.
0: Oh, my goodness. Can we just enjoy this one first, Spike? I appreciate it, but give us a moment. Let us at least get through the parade on Thursday.
1: That's right. As we've been mentioning, New York City's going to hold a ticker tape parade on Thursday to mark the Knicks' first NBA championship in more than five decades. We'll have much more information about that in the days ahead here on WNYC. Sports reporter Priya Desai, thank you so much for joining us, and get some sleep.
0: Yeah, you too.
1: Okay.

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2: This is Weekend Edition from NPR News. I'm David Folkenflik, and it's time to play the puzzle. Joining us is Will Shortz. He's puzzle editor of the New York Times and puzzle master of Weekend Edition. How's it going, Will?
3: Excellent. How are you, David?
2: Doing great. Better now hearing your voice. Why don't you remind us of last week's challenge, Will?
3: Yeah, it was a straightforward challenge. I said, rearrange the letters of necessary misprint to spell a familiar phrase. And you know, if I asked for a straightforward anagram like that, then it was going to be something a little tricky.
2: Uh-huh.
3: And the answer is sic semper tyrannis, which is Latin for thus always to tyrants.
2: There were just over 150 entries this week. The combination of Latin and anagrams must have been a challenge. But our winner is Judy Alexander of South Burlington, Vermont. Congratulations, Judy.
4: Thank you, David. And thank you, Will.
2: How'd you figure out this week's answer?
4: I was thinking of three-word phrases, and I couldn't come up with any. So I thought maybe it might be a state motto. And I looked up all the state mottos, and I was just about ready to give up when I got to Virginia, and because it's all the way at the bottom of the list of states. And sure enough, there it was.
2: How long have you been playing the puzzle, Judy?
4: Oh, since the postcard days. A long time. This has been a long time coming.
2: And how do you while away your time when you're not playing the puzzle?
4: Well, I'm a retired educator, and since I retired, I started writing biblical erotica. So I have one book out now, and I have another one coming out either at the end of this year or the beginning of next year. I do a podcast with my husband, and I do a lot of puzzles, and I play Mahjong, you know, fun stuff.
2: All the things, Mahjong, podcasts, and biblical erotica. Well, with that, I think we're going to start the puzzle. Are you ready to play?
4: I have been ready for over 25 years, let me tell you. So
2: defer no longer. Take it away, Will.
3: All right, Judy, I think you are ready. Every answer today is a six-letter name of a world capital, in which I've changed the first and last letters. You name the capitals. For example, if I said Vassal, V-A-S-S-A-L, you would say Nassau, capital of the Bahamas, changing the V and L of Vassal. So here you go. Here's number one. Condor, C-O-N-D-O-R.
4: London.
3: London is right. Good. Roscoe, R-O-S-C-O-E.
4: Moscow.
3: Moscow, good job. Public, P-U-B-L-I-C.
4: Dublin.
3: Dublin, nice. Savant, S-A-V-A-N-T.
4: Havana.
3: Good one. Zanily, Z-A-N-I-L-Y.
4: Manila.
3: Good. Drag up, D-R-A-G-U-P.
4: Let me think about that one for a minute.
3: If you want to know the country, I'll tell you that.
4: Yeah, that would help.
3: Do you know the capital of Czechia or the Czech Republic?
4: Prague.
3: Prague, good one. Athene, E-T-H-E-N-E.
4: Athens.
3: Athens, good one. Tarsal, T-A-R-S-A-L.
4: Warsaw.
3: Warsaw, good. Tuscan, T-U-S-C-A-N. This is in the Middle East.
4: Muscat?
3: Muscat, yes, capital of Oman. How about Nonact, N-O-N-A-C-T?
4: Monaco.
3: Monaco, good. I agree, I-A-G-R-E-E.
4: Zagreb.
3: Zagreb, yes, capital of Croatia. And here's your last one, it's seven letters. The word is calling, C-A-L-L-I-N-G. It's the capital of one of the Baltic states.
4: One of the Baltic states. Oh, Tallinn.
3: Tallinn, Estonia. Nice job.
2: I mean, she ran the table. Now we know, Judy Alexander, you know, wherever your passport is going to be stamped, you're likely to spell it correctly. How does it feel?
4: Oh, my God. So relieved. I can't even tell you.
2: Well, for playing our puzzle today, you'll get a weekend edition lapel pin as well as puzzle books and games. You can read all about it at npr.org/puzzle. And Judy, what member station do you listen to?
4: I am a proud member of Vermont Public.
2: Of course you are. That's Judy Alexander of South Burlington, Vermont. Thanks for playing the puzzle.
4: Well, thank you so much. It has been great.
2: Okay, Will, what's the challenge next week for your next victim?
3: Yes, it comes from Michael Picard of St. John's, Newfoundland. Name something in 10 letters that's found in a kitchen. Drop its sixth letter to name something on a keyboard. Then drop the new word's fifth letter to name something no one wants to get. What words are these? So again, something found in a kitchen in 10 letters. Drop its sixth letter and you'll name something on a keyboard. And then drop that word's fifth letter to name something no one wants to get. What words are these?
2: When you have the answer, go to our website, npr.org/puzzle, to submit your response. Just fill out the form on the puzzle page. And remember, just one entry, please. Our deadline for entries this week is Thursday, June 18th at 3 p.m. Eastern. Don't forget to include a phone number where we can reach you. If you're the winner, we'll give you a call, and if you pick up the phone, you'll get to play on the air with the Puzzle Editor of the New York Times and Puzzle Master of Weekend Edition. That, of course, is Mr. Will Shortz. Thanks, Will.
3: Thanks a lot, David.
2: There are about 54,000 species of spiders in the world, so it doesn't seem like finding just one more would be that big of a deal. But in Oregon, one new species received a ceremonial welcome. Dina Prechep reports.
5: A few years ago, Greta Binford was taking a hike in the Columbia River Gorge, and she saw a spider.
6: And it just looked different from anything that I normally see when I roll over rocks and logs in this area.
5: Binford is an evolutionary biologist at Lewis and Clark College who studies spiders, hence rolling over rocks and logs. But this was not the spider she expected to see.
6: And the first thing I thought was, wow, and it looks like Troglodyte.
5: Troglodyte is a family of spiders that only contains one species, and that species lives about 350 miles away. Over the next few years, Binford found more of these spiders and discovered this was Troglodyte, but a new species. And when you discover a new species, you get to name it. Usually, it's a name that reflects the organism's characteristics or some source of inspiration. Naming is an honor, and Binford's lab decided to share it.

0: won't do me no harm. I'm a taking city ways, but don't be too alarmed.
1: Hey, this is Gordy Taft at CFRC. I came here to meet a friend. It's a man you listen to all the time, and I don't blame you. Take it over, John.
0: Going from the farm, a little high-stepping, won't do you no harm. I'm taking city ways, but don't be too alarmed.
2: 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We're also coming to you via the Woodlock Ranch and Studios in Cornwall, Ontario, where this is recorded weekly, and also covered over historic CFRC 101.9 FM from the heart of limestone city of Kingston, Ontario, as well as being heard on YouTube at Way Back with Johnny on YouTube, and also www.OshawaRocks.com. With all that mentioned, I would like to now salute one of the true friends of Gordy Taft's, who he knew back in the 1950s, right up to the day he died, Gordy did. With that, it's going to be a tribute to my first double feature today, and none other than Canada's country gentleman, Tommy Hunter. With that mentioned, let's remember Tommy here this morning with two of his classics. First, it'll be The Man of 87, then we'll follow with another all-time timeless classic called Backward Glances Down a Country Road. With that, I'd like to say good morning to each and every one of you listening.
3: Grandpa had a piano,

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0: in December are all scattered down a country road. Backward glances down a country road.
1: Now, friends, it's once again that time in the program to welcome Simbush the Wander Husky to our program this morning. With that mention, Simbush has her collection of great songs as recorded by Gordie Tapp, our true pioneer of country music in Canada. With that mention, let's pay tribute to a collection of songs that Simbush has picked for y'all. First of all, it's going to be If You've Got the Time, I've Got the Place. We'll then follow with another all-time classic, this time Don't Be Ashamed of Your Age, which was originally done by Ernest Tubb and Red Foley back in the 50s. And then we'll wrap up this set with another all-time classic, and that is taken off the old Country Family Reunion set called Many Others. With that, we'll dedicate these all in loving memory of our good friend, Gordie Tapp, and also say thank you, Simbush, for your contribution to today's program.

0: You're listening to WWOZ 90.7 FM in New Orleans. An alert listener called to tell me just a few minutes ago that Ron L. Johnson, who is a performer with the Preservation Hall here in New Orleans, passed away this morning. He had had a heart attack Easter Sunday, and they thought he had recovered. He was doing better, but apparently it caught up with him. And it's a loss to the city, and he will be missed. And our condolences go out to his family.
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I can only imagine. 12 minutes on the downside of 7. And we're doing good. We hope we've been getting some support financially out there. But regardless, I just want to say thank you, Jesus. I think my voice goes all through these halls here. Thank you, Jesus. I appreciate you. Appreciate your love. So much love. We don't know how to love like you. Jesus' name. Amen.

0: From NPR News, this is Weekend Edition. I'm David Folkenflik. Hop aboard. This hour, farmers in New Mexico on drought and data, and why Minnesota's largest newspaper is going not for profit.
1: What we've also learned is that when you give the community an opportunity to fund a journalism in new ways, oftentimes it steps up. What local news does really stitches a community together and holds it together.
0: We'll also hear the latest from a bluesman who absolutely refuses to stay in one lane.
2: At 84 years old, I'm looking back at what I love to do. Okay, I'm not looking back at something that somebody coerced me into doing.
0: It's Sunday, June 14th. Stick around. A lot of news is next.
3: Live from NPR News in Washington, I'm Louise Schiavone. Pakistan's prime minister is reporting this morning he's anticipating a U.S.-Iran peace deal within the next 24 hours. Department of Homeland Security Secretary Mark Wayne Mullen says the news on a potential deal looks good for the U.S., but there are uncertainties.
4: I wouldn't call concessions. The president has made it very clear what he wants to do is tie the entire Middle East into the Abraham Accords. We understand that economic ties keeps countries from fighting among each other. When your economy is tied together, you're less likely to destroy your economy because of your dislike for someone's religion. And so the president has made a very good deal here. If the Iranian regime, and I say if, will accept it. The problem is the Iranian regime is a regime you can't trust.
3: Mullen spoke on CNN's State of the Union. Separately, former President Barack Obama spoke to ABC News and said ultimately this latest deal won't deviate much from the one his administration forged.
5: It is doubtful that any agreement that arises is going to be significantly different or a significant improvement from the deal that we had in the first place and had worked for a long stretch of time before we, the United States, pulled out of it.
3: President Trump is celebrating a big birthday today, as NPR's Mara Liasson reports.
6: Trump is 80. Happy birthday, Mr. President. And generational change and age are big issues in the midterms. His critics say that Trump has been showing signs of decline, closing his eyes in White House meetings, although the White House denies that he has fallen asleep.
3: NPR's Mara Liasson and the president's birthday festivities include a big mixed martial arts display on the South Lawn of the White House. The Department of Transportation is no longer enforcing a key civil rights law after a rule change was implemented last week. Azul Dahlstrom-Ekman from member station KQED reports.
7: The DOT is dropping disparate impact protections. That's the part of Title VI of the Civil Rights Act of 1964 that says federally funded projects can't discriminate against protected classes, even if it's unintentional. Laurel Padgett-Seekins of the nonprofit firm Public Advocate says Title VI forced everything from transit agencies to highway projects to ensure they weren't causing unintentional harm.
8: Very devastating that tool is being taken away, given the long history in the United States of transportation infrastructure being inequitable.
7: In an executive order last year, President Trump said he would eliminate disparate impact protections, calling them unconstitutional. For NPR News, I'm Azul Dahlstrom-Ekman.
3: This is NPR News. After 28 years, the Scotland men's team competed in the World Cup in Boston last night. The return was triumphant, beating Haiti 1-0. Eve Zuckoff from member station WBUR reports thousands of fans flew in from Edinburgh to Boston.
9: The legion of fans known as the Tartan Army is happy to be known for their kilts and their partying. They described pandemonium in the stands when fan favorite John McGinn scored the lone goal of the match in the first half. But longtime fan Jim Noble described the gameplay with one word: poor.
10: We won, but did not play well. Fans were all there, but we just didn't fire. The team just didn't fire.
9: The Tartan Army will get to see Scotland play again next Friday when the team faces Morocco. For NPR News, I'm Eve Zuckoff in Boston.
3: Accepting the 2026 NBA championship trophy from the league commissioner in San Antonio last night, the head coach of the New York Knicks, Mike Brown, fired up his players on stage for the presentation.
11: Who let the dogs out? Who? We got some dogs on
3: the team. Knicks beat the Spurs 94-90 in Game 5 of the NBA Finals in San Antonio. A parade is planned in New York City. A 30-year-old daredevil known as the Spider-Man of Yemen died there this week after falling into a volcano crater. Officials say he had no safety equipment and climbed the wall of the crater. I'm Louise Schiavone, NPR News.
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0: This is Weekend Edition from NPR News. I'm David Folkenflik in for Ayesha Roscoe. World leaders are gathering in Evian, France for the G7 summit starting tomorrow. President Trump will be traveling to the summit after today's UFC match on the White House lawn. We'll have more on that event shortly. But the G7 summit is happening against the backdrop of the Iran war and tensions between the U.S. and many of its allies. Joining us to discuss this is Josh Lipsky. He served in the Obama administration and is now chair of international economics at the Atlantic Council. Josh, thanks for being with us.
1: Thanks for having me.
0: So let's start with the state of the global economy. In your view, where do things stand?
1: Well, the most important thing for all the leaders gathering in France is that inflation is much higher than they expected and much higher than they looked at it a few months ago when they planned this summit. And you just saw the European Central Bank have to raise interest rates. We have the Federal Reserve under its new chair, Kevin Warsh, with their meeting this week. And this is what is facing most of these leaders: price pressures, gas, energy, and this then drives growth down. And so this is the number one thing they want to try to resolve at this meeting going forward. It's a less optimistic global economy than they expected, although still resilient thanks to AI and some other drivers. So it's a mixed picture.
0: So there have been frustrations behind the scenes. Some of them have boiled into public view over the war in Iran. What kind of reaction do you expect President Trump to receive in France?
1: I think the best word to describe it is probably frosty. If you think of the G7 summit a year ago in Canada, we were just 6-7 weeks after Liberation Day, and we were in the midst of trade wars. Now we're in the midst of a real war, a war in the Middle East and Iran. And of course, there, the trade wars were against European allies, along with a range of other countries. And so things are not as tense as they were a year ago, but they're also not where they were in the G7 historically in terms of unanimity, cohesion amongst the group. There are real tensions in this group right now, and they will play out, especially the past 6 months after Greenland and the president's comments about the U.S. desire to take Greenland. You saw a shift across the G7 and especially in the European allies of how they approach the U.S. So don't expect this to just be a warm embrace when President Trump shows up in France tomorrow.
0: Sometimes the tone that Trump administration officials adopt towards their allies and partners at these major events seems to me notable. Here's a clip of Defense Secretary Pete Hegseth speaking in France last week on the anniversary of D-Day.
2: Sadly, today, different European beaches are stormed by different dangerous ideologies. Beaches in Spain, in Italy, in Greece, and Bulgaria, boats and men arrive. When will European capitals do something about that?

Texas of their freedom 2.5 years after the Emancipation Proclamation was signed. The PCR invites you to honor this powerful day of remembrance, resilience, and joy with good food and dancing and a live DJ. For details, 907-581-1297. Again, that's June 19th starting at 5:30 p.m.

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1: This is Weekend Edition from NPR News. I'm David Folkenflik.
2: Booster ignition and the final liftoff of Discovery, a tribute to the dedication, hard work, and pride of America's space shuttle team. The shuttle has cleared the...
1: That was the last time NASA's space shuttle Discovery launched into orbit more than 15 years ago. The shuttle flew 39 missions, and since 2012, it's been on display at the Smithsonian's Udvar-Hazy Center in Northern Virginia. But that shuttle and that location are the focus of a fight playing out in Washington. The two U.S. senators from Texas say Discovery's rightful home is in Houston, home of NASA's mission control. And they secured $85 million in a budget passed last year to move it to the Lone Star State. But Joe Stief says that shouldn't be the end of the story. Stief lives in Virginia, and he mounted a campaign to stop the move. He's the founder of KeepTheShuttle.org, and he joins us now. Welcome.
3: Thank you for having me.
1: Okay, Joe, I'll bite. What's the affirmative case for keeping the space shuttle Discovery in the Commonwealth of Virginia, a state from which the shovel never departed and in which it never landed?
3: I think the argument really boils down to three words. It's the cost, it's the logistics, and it's the precedent. The cost of moving the shuttle, as you noted, would be in excess of $85 million, what you noted that they allocated. NASA, the Smithsonian, they've provided estimates that the moving costs alone would be about double that number. And of course, then there's the cost of a new facility in Houston to house a shuttle. There's the logistics, which is an even larger challenge than that. The fact of the matter is that the shuttles are enormous, they're very fragile, and any process to move Discovery to Houston would be likely irreparably damaging the shuttle. But then I think perhaps most important is the precedent. Discovery is part of the national collection at the Smithsonian. And if Discovery were to be taken from that, we would set a very terrible precedent that anything in the Smithsonian's collection, which is there for all Americans, is on display for really the world to see. But we'd be setting that precedent that anything could be taken from the collection, moved to another state just because one or two elected officials want to see that happen.
1: Let me press you just a little bit more on that. If you think about the Johnson Space Center in Houston, it plays a historic, even mythical role in the space program, the story of the space shuttle. And beyond mission control, it's where astronauts are trained at the center there. Recognizing the cost, logistics, setting that aside for a moment, why shouldn't it be in Texas?
3: There's certainly no debate that Houston and Texas's contribution to the space program has been immense. I would be the first to admit that. But what I think is important to keep in mind is NASA ran a very thorough allocation process about 15 years ago when the shuttle program was winding down, and they found that the most appropriate locations for the orbiters were at the Smithsonian, which had always been slated to receive one, in Florida, in California, and at the Intrepid Museum in New York. But they had a rubric, they had a process that they went through, and at the end of the day, Houston unfortunately didn't make the cut.
1: So this fight's been going on for years. The two Texas senators I mentioned, of course, are John Cornyn and Ted Cruz, both Republicans who got that money set aside. They say the Obama administration, led by Democrats, were playing politics in preventing Houston from getting a shuttle. What do you make of that claim?
3: There's a couple things that come to mind there. One is that NASA's OIG ran a process shortly after the decisions were made. This was about 15 years ago. They ran a process. They interviewed everyone involved.
1: When you say a process, is that an investigation?
3: An investigation. That's correct.
1: I see. Uh-huh.
3: So they ran a full investigation, issued a report where they found that there had been no political pressure, there had been no personal favors or the like. And in fact, that's the report where it came out that NASA's administrator, Charles Bolden, at the time, he would have preferred to have sent a shuttle to Houston, but He was committed to following the process. But then there's also the fact that, you know, it's been 15 years now, and there's been no further evidence to support that claim that there was any political maneuvering going on in the background.
4: All right. So you started Keep the Shuttle to try to prevent that move down to Texas. Why did Joe Stief start this campaign?
3: So I grew up in the D.C. area, a huge space nerd, like a lot of kids that grew up during the shuttle program. I took my parents, dragged my parents, perhaps, down to the Air and Space Museum as much as I could as a kid. And while I didn't end up working for NASA or in aerospace, it's always been a lifetime passion, to the point that my wife and I actually had our wedding at Udvar-Hazy. We got married at Discovery's nose, and then we had the reception in the back by the engines. And
4: no kidding.
3: We did. And so I certainly recognized that I had a little bit of a unique story and that that might give me a little bit of an edge in getting the ball rolling here. But I also knew that there were thousands, millions of folks that had a special connection to the shuttle program, that remembered it as a kid or seeing it fly as an adult, and in some cases even worked on the program.
4: One last question. If the shuttle were to be sent back, how would it be done safely?
3: I'm not sure there is a way to safely move the shuttle to Houston. So a lot of systems would be damaged if you had to cut the shuttle up into pieces. It's not something that any of the orbiters were ever designed for. But then, since there are no longer specially modified 747s NASA used during the shuttle program to transport the shuttle whole, since those are now decommissioned, they're museum pieces, instead you would be looking at a 40-mile tow through Northern Virginia, predominantly Fairfax County, and then a barge ride all the way down the East Coast through the Gulf and to Houston. And just that 40-mile tow through Northern Virginia would be a significant logistical challenge. We know this because they had to tow one of the other shuttles, Endeavour, about 10 miles, so a quarter of the distance, through Los Angeles to get her to the museum there. And that involved cutting down hundreds of trees and removing traffic signals and power lines. They had to shut down roads for days. It was a whole logistical challenge. And I don't think it's something that Northern Virginia or Fairfax County are going to be up for.
4: Joe Stief is the founder of KeepTheShuttle.org. Thanks again for joining me, Joe.
3: Thank you for having me.
4: One of the largest data centers in the country is rising from the scrub desert of southern New Mexico. Most of the officials in Doña Ana County are agog at the jobs and the investment the mega project has promised to bring. But many locals are asking, can chili and pecan farming coexist with Project Jupiter? John Burnett reports.
5: The scale of Project Jupiter befuddles the brain. At 1,400 acres, it could swallow New York's Central Park. The nearly 2.5 gigawatts of electricity it plans to generate could power more than half of New Mexico. And if they reach $165 billion in investment capital, that's enough for 40 Artemis moonshots. Where did these clever comparisons come from? AI, of course. But as they might say down in Doña Ana County, you can't water pecans with data.
6: I have a little plot of land out here. Grow some pecans.
5: Eddie Estrada raises pecans, pistachios, and sheep when he's not at his job at the state capitol.
6: Well, I had 28 trees, but due to the water shortage, many of them died.
5: Today, the Lower Rio Grande is a river of sand most of the year. A searing drought, low snowpack, and climate change mean that Estrada has to keep drilling his well deeper as the water table drops. Data centers typically require a lot of water to cool their server farms around the clock. And Project Jupiter is 6 miles from his property near the New Mexico-Texas border.
6: But being that we're in drought, and then to allow a project like this to use that much water, the fear is that we're going to run out. And not only for us that live here, but the farmers.
5: Project Jupiter's tenants will be global tech giants Oracle and OpenAI. What sets it apart from most of the 3,000 new data centers being planned or built in the U.S. is its gargantuan size, the fact that it will generate its own electricity, and its remote location, smack dab in the Chihuahuan Desert. With neighbors souring on data centers across the U.S., Jupiter is...

0: Pianist Vadim Kolodenko is passionate about music, but that does not necessarily mean he likes to talk about it. In fact, he'd rather let the music do the talking.
1: I truly believe that most of music is self-explanatory. Sound can tell more things than we can imagine.
0: Kolodenko says that in addition to letting the music speak for itself, he's learned how to allow himself to be inspired anew each time he plays a piece, even if he's played it 1,000 times. From APM American Public Media, this is Performance Today. I'm Valerie Kaler. On the way, Vadim Kolodenko's inspired Beethoven speaks for itself from a concert in Minnesota. Also on the way, a piece about Japanese feudal lord Domyusto, who walked away from his titles and holdings to honor his Catholic faith. Music written by Miho Hazama, who's the conductor in the piece we're about to hear. Music from the film Babylon by Justin Hurwitz and Thomas Bryla.

Miho Hazama wearing her conductor hat in that recording with the Danish National Symphony Orchestra and Danish National Radio Big Band. She's also a composer, and I've got the evidence. Her music, inspired by a Japanese samurai and Catholic martyr, is on the way this hour. From APM, American Public Media, this is Performance Today. I'm Valerie Kaler. Glad to have you here for today's musical adventures and discoveries. Let's kick things off with a PT debut. Miho Hazama, rising conductor and composer, who works predominantly in the intersection between classical and jazz. She studied classical composition in Tokyo, and then she got a master's degree in jazz composition from the Manhattan School of Music. Hazama leads her own jazz chamber group called M Unit, based in New York. She's also the chief conductor of the Danish Radio Big Band and holds conducting posts with the Metropole Orkest in the Netherlands and the Norwegian Radio Orchestra. As a composer, Hazama finds there's no significant difference in writing jazz or classical music. Each style simply requires her to write meaningful notes on the paper. Oh, is that all? Let's drop in on a recent concert in Berlin. Miho Hazama is leading the Berlin Radio Symphony Orchestra in her own composition, Dom Justo's Faith.

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1: It's supposed to be strength, toughness, fight, fight, fight, extreme masculinity. So it's very on brand for Trump. But it's also very controversial. And the match on the White House lawn is going to cost taxpayers money. Trump himself has invested tens of thousands of dollars in the parent company of the Ultimate Fighting Championship Games. His family has been selling commemorative coins tied to the fight. But Trump is a very base-focused politician, and the fans of mixed martial arts do overlap pretty strongly with the MAGA brand. And even though polls show that Trump's support among white non-college men is pretty strong, it has slipped a lot, even in that demographic, since he's been elected.
2: All right. We've covered politics a long time. Can you think of anything like this from the past at the White House?
1: Absolutely.

0: What would it mean for two of the nation's five most prominent TV news networks to be owned by the same company?
1: Well, we're about to find out, but it means that there's an incredible pooling of resources and talent and vision and commitment. And it also means a hand on the lever for Ellison with enormous reach into what we hear and understand about what's going on in the world. And I don't know that you're going to see sweeping changes right away. It's sort of like when a snake eats a deer and, you know, the deer just lives inside for a couple of months. And I think we're going to see some of that in this case.
0: So let's talk more about these particular owners. Larry Ellison and his son David, who we've mentioned, have aligned themselves with President Trump as they seek his administration's approval to acquire Warner Brothers. They've essentially enmeshed their business interest with the president's political interests. Trump has in turn said he wants them to get control of CNN, to buy it. How might they run CNN?
1: News has always been kind of a bother for these large entertainment organizations. And you wonder whether they're going to hit a point where they just decide that, you know, now that they've made news a much bigger part of their ownership portfolio, whether it's even worth the bother. But they would be wise to come in with some sort of general intention, but then it takes a moment to take stock of what the assets are and what works and what doesn't.
0: But let's look at the Ellisons' record so far. They only took over CBS's parent company, Paramount, last summer. David Ellison picked a new editor-in-chief who had a strong idea of what she wanted to achieve, Barry Weiss, founder of this center-right views and news site, The Free Press, and she felt CBS had been too reflexively against the president, too reflexively pro-woke, too reflexively against Israel. Since then, there's been an extraordinary degree of strife. There have been resignations and firings, accusations of bias. What does that tell us about how the Ellisons have, at least to date, approached, you know, owning a major American news division?
1: I think that when you look at what they have actually aired, the actual news output has not become Fox News Jr. Yes, we've heard accounts from behind the scenes of especially the 60 Minutes reporters complaining that there was editorial interference and all like that. But the issue there so far has not been as much about ideology as it has been about change management, or in this case, mismanagement. It's been a classic study in what not to do.
0: It does involve a huge infusion of money to make this deal possible. Even with the wealth of Larry Ellison, co-founder of Oracle, one of the richest people on the planet, the Saudi Sovereign Wealth Fund would hold 15% of the combined company. Foreign ownership would be just about half. That's technically illegal and would have to be approved or given waivers. Trump's chief broadcast regulator, Brendan Carr, has signaled he wants this deal to go through and that he would approve it. How big a deal is that to be part of this equation?
1: It's certainly an inflection point, because it would have been unheard of in the past. I mean, even Rupert Murdoch had to go get U.S. citizenship in order to buy up a lot of TV stations in the United States to get around those laws. But now it's going to be about, what's the end result? Does that mean that CNN has to start broadcasting the Saudi line? And for that to happen, comes down to individuals in a newsroom who would have to agree to suspend their journalistic standards in order to do that. That's a lot of ifs. And I'd be surprised if that happened very easily.
0: So given all that you've described, what's ahead for journalists and the news we consume if this acquisition, this merger comes to pass?
1: You know, people get their information from so many different sources right now that the impact of this merger is not likely to be as cataclysmic or as obvious as it might have been even 10 years ago, but certainly 20 years ago. But I think as far as what you see day in and day out on CNN, I don't know that you're going to notice a radical difference. They've sort of gotten what they wanted. That is, you know, Paramount and Ellison. And so Trump's leverage becomes less. The midterms could have an impact on that leverage as well. And

0: it could very well be that by the time they get their arms around the merger of these organizations, the ideology, to whatever extent it's already been at play, the ideology might actually become even less important than it was before, or the signaling. Because I don't know how much of this is real and how much of this is just virtue signaling to the White House that, see, we're taking steps. We're doing what you wanted.
1: I've been speaking with Jonathan Klein. He's former president of CNN US and a past executive vice president of CBS News. John, thanks for joining us.
0: Thank you, David.

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3: I'm Louise Schiavone with these headlines. The U.S. and Iran are signaling progress toward a possible peace agreement, even as Israel and Hezbollah traded fire this morning. President Trump called on all the parties to stop their attacks, as a peace deal with Iran could be imminent. The president will take whatever becomes the outcome of the latest talks with him to the G7 summit in France. He leaves the White House in the morning following tonight's 80th birthday celebrations. The New York Knicks are NBA champions for the first time in more than a half century, defeating the Spurs in San Antonio 94-90. I'm Louise Schiavone, NPR News, Washington.

0: before long, I was coming up on this really weird part of my dream. You know, the part where I know how to tap dance, but I can only do it while wearing golf shoes. Now I'm back on the beach, walking with this girl who talks with her eyes. This time she says,
1: I think you see what I'm saying.
0: Then, just before I woke up, started to rain in Southern California.
2: Boom, Papa Chaka Makanano Sing Kao. Think of a lot of one, they ching pao. Eddie Kapalua Kama Jenna Sing Ki. Boom, Papa Chaka Mana One is now free.
1: See what I'm saying?
0: Aren't you supposed to be at work?

0: market for obesity drugs. Some provide medicines to patients paying out of pocket, but others cater to employers looking to cut back on how much they spend on drugs like Wegovy and Zepbound. NPR Pharmaceuticals correspondent Sydney Lupkin reports.
1: Every time David Davis talks to a nurse at Vita Health, he thinks he'll finally get the okay for Zepbound. And every time so far, he has been wrong.
2: I thought, all right, I'll jump through their hoops. And then it was like, it seemed like it would kind of add up, you know? And then the more it would add up, like more they wanted, the more frustrated I would get.
1: The 57-year-old power plant worker near Santa Cruz, California, got a Zepbound prescription from his primary care doctor in December to treat the obstructive sleep apnea that was leaving him exhausted every morning.
2: I was finally ready to just anything I could to get sleep.
1: But before Davis could fill the prescription, his company added a new requirement, Vita Health. It meant that his Zepbound would be covered by insurance, but only if one of Vita's telehealth providers, not his regular doctor, wrote the prescription. At first, he was mad, but he did as he was told. Got new blood work, filled out the questionnaires, did the video visits. The Vita Health nurse said he was a good candidate for Zepbound, but insisted he try two generic drugs first. Naltrexone, a drug used to treat alcohol and opioid use, and bupropion, an antidepressant. Neither drug is approved for obstructive sleep apnea. Davis was frustrated and called his insurance's patient advocate.
2: I was like, what's the deal with this? And the patient advocate said, I've never heard of that. That's not a rule.
1: Vita Health didn't answer questions about Davis's care, despite his willingness to waive patient privacy. Instead, a company statement says its providers adhere to clinical eligibility criteria and plan sponsors' coverage policies when prescribing. Like a lot of its peers, Vita started out offering virtual health coaching for people with chronic conditions. Then GLP-1 drugs became blockbusters, and these companies pivoted to managing the patients taking them and their costs to employers. That's according to Jane Horning, the chief clinical officer at MMIT, a data company focused on the pharmaceutical market.
3: They've seen this opportunity in the larger market with the GLP-1s and all the wraparound services that they could provide, and it's just exploded.
1: These services are popular with employers. Exact numbers are hard to come by, but one company, Omada Health, told investors last month that its patients grew by 50% over the last year to more than a million people. Here's Omada president Weili Hsiao.
4: Omada is neither a gatekeeper of GLP-1s, nor are we a vending machine. And you'll find both extremes of that spectrum out there on the marketplace.
1: But Horning says these companies sell utilization management under the guise of lifestyle intervention.
3: But the end game is to eventually get the patient healthy, get them on an exercise program, and get them off the GLP-1s. The employers don't want to pay for this forever either.
1: Dr. Kate Varney is the obesity medicine director for UVA Health in Charlottesville, Virginia. She's alarmed when telehealth providers try to get her patients off GLP-1s.
5: I'm like, whoa, whoa, whoa. They're offering medical advice outside the scope of their practice when the evidence is clear in the research clinical trials that showed that when patients came off these medications, they regained 2/3 of their weight back.
1: That's what happened to her patient, 64-year-old Penny Beyer, a homemaker in Stewartstraff, Virginia. She started on Wegovy in April 2025 and got to a healthy BMI. Then Virta Health, a telehealth provider, was added to her family's benefits package. Virta kicked her off the drug in December. The weight, her cholesterol, it's all back to what it was before Wegovy.
6: Everything's come back with a vengeance. After about a month of arguing back and forth with them and just kept saying, no, we're not prescribing anymore. No matter what I done or papers I brought them or texts I sent them, and nothing mattered.
1: Virta declined to answer questions about Beyer's care despite her willingness to give them permission to do so. Dr. Carolyn Francovilla, vice president of the Obesity Medicine Association, says the programs can be helpful for some patients, but she also says telling patients to step on the scale and log their weight every week can be triggering.
7: If they don't follow those rules, then they may no longer be eligible to get the medication. And, you know, that's not an evidence-based practice. That is not something that needs to be done to safely take these medications.
1: Too often, Francovilla says, these telehealth companies seem to be prioritizing employers' needs over those of patients. Sydney Lupkin, NPR News.
0: You're getting your news needs this morning from Weekend Edition. We're all from NPR News. Three federal judges in three different states are facing scandals for their activities off the bench. It's drawing new scrutiny to the system that polices wrongdoing in the courts by the people who are supposed to preside over them. NPR's Carrie Johnson has been reporting on these issues for years, and she joins us now. Hey, Carrie.
8: Hey, Dave.
0: So tell us about these three judges. Why are they in the spotlight?
8: Ryan Nelson sits on the Federal Appeals Court for the Ninth Circuit. Back in April, he got into a confrontation in a parking lot where he allegedly stomped on the eyeglasses of a fellow motorist. Judge Nelson actually got charged with misdemeanor battery, and he pleaded not guilty. The incident went unreported for months until the Idaho State Journal found some video. Last week, the chief judge of the Ninth Circuit launched an investigation. Nelson's lawyer told me he's apologized and that the episode is out of character. Now, in Michigan, Judge Thomas Ludington was in court last week. He pleaded not guilty to allegations he violated probation by not undergoing required alcohol tests after a DUI charge. His lawyer says the judge is making, quote, every effort at compliance with all court orders, and current tests show he's clean and sober.
0: So that's two of the federal judges. Who's the third?
8: The third is Judge Eleanor Ross in Atlanta. A court investigation found she had sex in chambers with a high-ranking police official.
0: Oh, yeah, I heard about that.
8: Within earshot of her law clerks. The investigation said she lied about it and blamed those clerks until investigators got proof otherwise. The judge agreed to apologize, and I've been reporting on these issues the past few years, and believe it or not, this is not the first time I've heard of judges having sex in their chambers, but it is the first time I've seen it in a report by a court. Gabe Roth leads Fix the Court, a group that promotes transparency. He thinks the court investigation here, which started with a tip from a clerk, let Judge Ross off too light.
9: The judges who have reviewed the misconduct complaint haven't fully done their jobs. They have let Judge Ross off with a slap on the wrist. They didn't even name her in the order.
0: So how are judges who behave badly held accountable?
8: You know, they can be removed from hearing cases or even stripped of staff members, but the most serious sanction is impeachment. Congress has the power to impeach federal judges and remove them from office. There have been only 15 impeachments, but two Republicans in Georgia, Andrew Clyde and Clay Fuller, introduced articles of impeachment against Judge Ross last week. It'll be up to the House Judiciary Committee to take it from there. Judge Ross and the court did not respond to requests for comment.
0: Carrie, as you've know best, perhaps, there are hundreds of federal judges, so it'd be hard or unfair to say that the whole system is rotten based just on these three examples. But what broader point is there to make about how the judiciary polices itself, how it carries itself?
8: Yeah, these three judges were actually appointed by three different presidents, George W. Bush, Obama, and Trump. And experts tell me if the courts are going to police themselves, they have to do a good job of it. Mike Fragoso of the Ethics and Public Policy Center says it's important for the courts to be transparent.
10: The more opaque and Byzantine the process is, I think the worse it is for the perception by the courts that they're sort of handling their own affairs well.
8: Retired Judge Jeremy Fogel told me judges are not just an individual person anymore. They're a symbol of an entire system. And when they behave badly, it hurts the reputation of the entire judiciary.
0: That's NPR's Carrie Johnson. Carrie, thanks for joining us.
8: Thanks for having me.
0: This is NPR News.
11: 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I'm Lillian Zong with your weekend calendar for Sunday, June 14. 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
1: 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Check-in starts at 6:15, and the registration cost is $25 if you want a tumbler or $10 without. Celebrate a historic milestone this year as we honor 250 years of America at the 4th of July festivities. It all starts with the Uncle Sam Jam at the four-way stop in downtown Unalaska from 12 until 1 p.m. This is a pre-parade community kickoff, live music by Aside From Time, a community barbecue cook-off, and a community gathering and celebration. A big thanks to Delta Western for sponsoring the barbecue cook-off. And then at 1 p.m., don't miss the 4th of July parade in downtown Unalaska. For more information on 4th of July festivities, the number to call is 907-581-1297.

0: Hi, this is Summer Wind artist Wilson Buffett. It's a great day to trop rock along with us here on Summer Wind Radio with Captain Tom and the crew in Wananuki.
1: Summer Wind Radio is brought to you by Slippery Jim's Hang Gliding. Jump off the Konanuki volcano and live to tell about it. You don't die, you fly with Slippery Jim. Hang on tight.
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I want to thank both of you, the Maui Coffee Attic and Lowenthal and Lowenthal, for your continued support of this show and Mana'o Radio. Appreciate that. Appreciate the calls. Nice morning out there. Things are starting to warm up a little bit slowly. Summer's coming up. It's Flag Day today. I just saw that. Got some more bluegrass, and if there's something you'd like to hear, we're at 808-242-5666. We'll do what we can. Good morning.

I started playing Cattle and the Cane on the fiddle probably when I was about 14 years old. And as a person who played fiddle and mandolin, both always felt like mandolin was my main instrument. And I learned it from the great Texas Shorty as a fan of Texas fiddling. And one of the things I've always tried to do on the mandolin is see if I could incorporate some of that idea and, you know, the way the notes are used, not just in a bluegrass way, but in a way to play fiddle tunes on the mandolin. So that's why Cattle and the Cane appeals to me.

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4: Right away, don't mess with this guy. He's not interested in, you know, schmoozing with you and doing all that other kind of stuff that a lot of guys did to their detriment. They chew you up and they spit you out. What I was doing and what I've been all along is I've been connected to culture. You look at how I dress to represent black cowboys who were never represented. You know, the jeans represented the working class people. I used to be a farmer. I go for the real salt of the earth people. That's what I've been representing. And culturally, music from African people accompanies everything we do. And I wanted to show to the world, particularly to people here in the West, that you owe a debt of gratitude to Africans for creating the rhythms, the music, setting the situation up for rock and roll. For me, the common denominator in all of it is Africa. Time will see
5: you through. This album, in fact, showcases so many different musical genres. There's blues and soul and R&B, but also reggae and salsa. What is the act of creating music, stitching together from so many traditions, what does that do for you?
4: I know my ancestors are happy because I'm doing what I'm supposed to be doing. This is what I got sent here to do. I didn't get sent here to cause trouble. You know, I didn't get sent here to poison the population. I didn't get sent here to GMO the seeds. You know what I'm saying? I got sent here to play music, which will soothe people and help them have pleasant moments in their life.

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1: I want to play for our listeners just a little snippet of your reimagining of a Bob Marley song. It's called Talkin' Blues.
0: Poor ground wiped my bed last night. And rocks for my pillow too.
1: That song features Bob Marley's oldest son, Ziggy Marley.

0: What was it like to work with him?
1: Well, it was the second time I worked with him. You know, Bob thinks of me, thought of me as his uncle.
0: Huh.
1: And Ziggy thinks of me as his uncle.
0: How come?
1: Because of how much older I was than Bob was at the time. And uncle is a term of endearment. You know, my own father, his people were from St. Kitts and Nevis, 200 nautical miles southeast of San Juan, Puerto Rico. And my stepfather was Jamaican. So I've always been connected to the Caribbean, to Africa, South America. All those kind of things are what I hear. And so I was like, why am I just holding this stuff off to the side? I said, no, disseminate it, put it out there, you know, so people can enjoy it. On the
0: inside. I'm told you grew up in a musical household as well as one that crossed borders. How did that affect your taste in music?
1: You know, my mother was a school teacher and a gospel singer. I came from South Carolina. My father was a classically trained Caribbean pianist, you know, who arranged music and composed music and played everything from Bach to swing. We as young people were introduced to all of that, but from an African perspective.

0: So when people describe you as a blues musician, how well do those clothes fit the man?
1: They don't. It might be the suit that I have on that night. You know, if I make several changes while I'm on stage, in reality, people have said to me that I'm the person that has coined the words world music. And when people, because somebody asked me, said, what are you playing? What's all of this? And I said, world music. No, I am not allowing the category to shape me. This is what the music is. At this point, at 84 years old, I'm looking back at what I love to do. Okay, I'm not looking back at something that somebody coerced me into doing. Because you know what the game is. They coerce you into doing it, and they make the lion's share of it. You don't have enough money to bury yourself, you know?

0: Is this a blues standard?
1: Not necessarily, but it's one of, it should be a blues standard, actually. But it's one of the great songs that the, you know, a giant of a bluesman, Bobby Blue Bland,

0: your album is called Time.
1: Mm-hmm.
0: When you think about legacy, what do you hope endures?
1: I don't think about legacy because I'm in the process of moving forward. If I had stopped playing, and I'm not playing anymore, just ain't got enough time to really play in it. No, I'm not that guy. Till the wheels fall off the bus, we going.
0: Till the wheels fall off the bus. That's the musician Taj Mahal. His latest album, Time, is out now. Taj Mahal, thanks so much.
1: Mm-hmm. Remember this. Jazz gives you back your mind. Reggae gives you back your body. But the blues, the blues, the blues.

0: You're listening to Weekend Edition from NPR News. Aisha will be back next week. I'm David Folkenflik.
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0: one. What am I supposed to make of that?
1: Well, Trump is 80, and today, happy birthday, Mr. President, and generational change and age are big issues in the midterms. His critics say that Trump has been showing signs of decline, closing his eyes in White House meetings, although the White House denies that he has fallen asleep. But this ultimate fighting championship fight, mixed martial arts match on the White House lawn today, is meant to contradict that image of decline. Remember, Trump's brand is supposed to be strength, toughness, fight, fight, fight, extreme masculinity. So it's very on brand for Trump. But it's also very controversial. And the match on the White House lawn is going to cost taxpayers money. Trump himself has invested tens of thousands of dollars in the parent company of the Ultimate Fighting Championship Games. His family has been selling commemorative coins tied to the fight. But Trump is a very base-focused politician. And the fans of mixed martial arts do overlap pretty strongly with the MAGA brand. And even though polls show that Trump's support among white non-college men is pretty strong, it has slipped a lot, even in that demographic, since he's been elected.
0: All right. We've covered politics a long time. Can you think of anything like this from the past at the White House?
1: Absolutely not.
0: That's NPR's Mara Liasson. Mara, as always, thanks.
1: Thank you.
2: The U.S. Justice Department just gave a green light to the biggest merger in Hollywood history. Paramount's takeover bid for Warner Brothers Discovery would unify rival TV and movie studios, major streaming services, and franchises like Star Trek with DC Comics. It would also put CBS News and CNN under the same roof. The deal, which was arranged by Trump allies Larry and David Ellison, isn't all the way there yet. But people are already speculating what this deal could mean for the networks and for the rest of us. Jonathan Klein, a former executive vice president of CBS News and a past president of CNN US, joins us now. John, welcome.
3: Thanks, David. It's nice to be here.
2: So, John Klein, if this deal goes through, what would it mean for two of the nation's five most prominent TV news networks to be owned by the same company?
3: Well, we're about to find out, but it means that there's an incredible pooling of resources and talent and vision and commitment. And it also means a hand on the lever for Ellison with enormous reach into what we hear and understand about what's going on in the world. And I don't know that you're going to see sweeping changes right away. It's sort of like when a snake eats a deer and, you know, the deer just lives inside for a couple of months. And I think we're going to see some of that in this case.
2: So let's talk more about these particular owners, Larry Ellison and his son David. Align themselves with President Trump.

0: a moment to take stock of what the assets are and what works and what doesn't.
1: But let's look at the Ellisons' record so far. They only took over CBS's parent company, Paramount, last summer. David Ellison picked a new editor-in-chief who had a strong idea of what she wanted to achieve. Barry Weiss, founder of this center-right views and news site, The Free Press, and she felt CBS had been too reflexively against the president, too reflexively pro-woke, too reflexively against Israel. Since then, there's been an extraordinary degree of strife. There have been resignations and firings, accusations of bias. What does that tell us about how the Ellisons have, at least to date, approached, you know, owning a major American news division?
0: I think that when you look at what they have actually aired, the actual news output has not become Fox News Jr. Yes, we've heard accounts from behind the scenes of especially the 60 Minutes reporters complaining that there was editorial interference and all like that. But the issue there so far has not been as much about ideology as it has been about change management, or in this case, mismanagement. It's been a classic study in what not to do.
1: It does involve a huge infusion of money to make this deal possible. Even with the wealth of Larry Ellison, co-founder of Oracle, one of the richest people on the planet, the Saudi Sovereign Wealth Fund would hold 15% of the combined company. Foreign ownership would be just about half. That's technically illegal and would have to be approved or given waivers. Trump's chief broadcast regulator, Brendan Carr, signaled he wants this deal to go through and that he would approve it. How big a deal is that to be part of this equation?
0: It's certainly an inflection point, because it would have been unheard of in the past. I mean, even Rupert Murdoch had to go get U.S. citizenship in order to buy up a lot of TV stations in the United States to get around those laws. But now it's going to be about, what's the end result? Does that mean that CNN has to start broadcasting the Saudi line? And for that to happen, comes down to individuals in a newsroom who would have to agree to suspend their journalistic standards in order to do that. That's a lot of ifs. And I'd be surprised if that happened very easily.
1: So given all that you've described, what's ahead for journalists and the news we consume if this acquisition, this merger comes to pass?
0: You know, people get their information from so many different sources right now that the impact of this merger is not likely to be as cataclysmic or as obvious as it might have been even 10 years ago, but certainly 20 years ago. But I think as far as what you see day in and day out on CNN, I don't know that you're going to notice a radical difference. They've sort of gotten what they wanted. That is, you know, Paramount and Ellison. And so Trump's leverage becomes less. The midterms could have an impact on that leverage as well. And it could very well be that by the time they get their arms around the merger of these organizations, the ideology, to whatever extent it's already been at play, the ideology might actually become even less important than it was before, or the signaling. Because I don't know how much of this is real and how much of this is just virtue signaling to the White House that, see, we're taking steps. We're doing what you wanted.
1: I've been speaking with Jonathan Klein. He's former president of CNN US and a past executive vice president of CBS News. John, thanks for joining us.
0: Thank you, David.

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1: Summer Wind Radio is brought to you by Nicky Venuto, attorney at law. Have you been arrested recently? Is it a distinct possibility? Do you need to make bail? Call Nicky Venuto, the island's only lawyer. Have you been injured in an accident? Would you like to be? They don't call her Tricky Nicky for nothing. Nicky Venuto, attorney at law.
2: It's another beautiful day here. We should see sunny skies and 81 degrees. A great day for the beach.
3: I'm getting tired of those terrorist folks. You know, blowing up people ain't no joke. Those crazy people hate us. Just watch the news. If old John Wayne was here today, he'd

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0: though the pain.
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4: This is Weekend Edition from NPR News. I'm David Folkenflik, and it's time to play the puzzle. Joining us is Will Shortz. He's puzzle editor of the New York Times and puzzle master of Weekend Edition. How's it going, Will?
5: Excellent. How are you, David?
4: Doing great. Better now hearing your voice. Why don't you remind us of last week's challenge, Will?
5: Yeah, it was a straightforward challenge. I said, rearrange the letters of necessary misprint to spell a familiar phrase. And you know, if I asked for a straightforward anagram like that, then it was going to be something a little tricky. And the answer is sic semper tyrannis, which is Latin for thus always to tyrants.
4: There were just over 150 entries this week. The combination of Latin and anagrams must have been a challenge. But our winner is Judy Alexander of South Burlington, Vermont. Congratulations, Judy.
6: Thank you, David. And thank you, Will.
4: How'd you figure out this week's answer?
6: I was thinking of three-word phrases, and I couldn't come up with any. So I thought maybe it might be a state motto. And I looked up all the state mottos, and I was just about ready to give up when I got to Virginia, and because it's all the way at the bottom of the list of states. And sure enough, there it was.
4: How long have you been playing the puzzle, Judy?
6: Oh, since the postcard days. A long time. This has been a long time coming.
4: And how do you while away your time when you're not playing the puzzle?
6: Well, I'm a retired educator, and since I retired, I started writing biblical erotica. So I have one book out now, and I have another one coming out either at the end of this year or the beginning of next year. I do a podcast with my husband, and I do a lot of puzzles, and I play Mahjong, you know, fun stuff.
4: All the things, Mahjong, podcasts, and biblical erotica. Well, with that, I think we're going to start the puzzle. Are you ready to play?
6: I have been ready for over 25 years, let me tell you. So
4: defer no longer. Take it away, Will.
5: All right, Judy, I think you are ready. Every answer today is a six-letter name of a world capital in which I have changed the first and last letters. You name the capitals. For example, if I said Vassal, V-A-S-S-A-L, you would say Nassau, capital of the Bahamas, changing the V and L of Vassal. So here you go. Here's number one. Condor, C-O-N-D-O-R.
6: London.
5: London is right. Good. Roscoe, R-O-S-C-O-E.
6: Moscow.
5: Moscow. Good job. Public, P-U-B-L-I-C.
6: Dublin.
5: Dublin. Nice. Savant, S-A-V-A-N-T.
6: Havana.
5: Good one. Zanily, Z-A-N-I-L-Y.
6: Manila.
5: Good. Drag up, D-R-A-G-U-P.
6: Let me think about that one for a minute.
5: If you want to know the country, I'll tell you that.
6: Yeah, that would help.
5: Do you know the capital of Czechia or the Czech Republic?
6: Prague.
5: Prague, good one. Athene, E-T-H-E-N-E.
6: Athens.
5: Athens, good one. Tarsal, T-A-R-S-A-L.
6: Warsaw.
5: Warsaw, good. Tuscan, T-U-S-C-A-N. This is in the Middle East.
6: Muscat?
5: Muscat, yes, capital of Oman. How about Nonact, N-O-N-A-C-T?
6: Monaco.
5: Monaco, good. I agree, I-A-G-R-E-E.
6: Zagreb.
5: Zagreb, yes, capital of Croatia. And here's your last one. It's seven letters. The word is calling, C-A-L-L-I-N-G. It's the capital of one of the Baltic states.
6: One of the Baltic states. Oh, Tallinn.
5: Tallinn, Estonia. Nice job.
4: I mean, she ran the table. Now we know, Judy Alexander, you know, wherever your passport is going to be stamped, you're likely to spell it correctly. How does it feel?
6: Oh, my God. So relieved. I can't even tell you.
4: Well, for playing our puzzle today, you'll get a weekend edition lapel pin as well as puzzle books and games. You can read all about it at npr.org/puzzle. And Judy, what member station do you listen to?
6: I am a proud member of Vermont Public.
4: Of course you are. That's Judy Alexander of South Burlington, Vermont. Thanks for playing the puzzle.
6: Well, thank you so much. It has been great.
4: Okay, Will, what's the challenge next week for your next victim?
5: Yes, it comes from Michael Picard of St. John's, Newfoundland. Name something in 10 letters that's found in a kitchen. Drop its sixth letter to name something on a keyboard. Then drop the new word's fifth letter to name something no one wants to get. What words are these? So again, something found in a kitchen in 10 letters. Drop its sixth letter and you'll name something on a keyboard. And then drop that word's fifth letter to name something no one wants to get. What words are these?
4: When you have the answer, go to our website, npr.org/puzzle, to submit your response. Just fill out the form on the puzzle page. And remember, just one entry, please. Our deadline for entries this week is Thursday, June 18th at 3 p.m. Eastern. Don't forget to include a phone number where we can reach you. If you're the winner, we'll give you a call, and if you pick up the phone, you'll get to play on the air with the Puzzle Editor of the New York Times and Puzzle Master of Weekend Edition. That, of course, is Mr. Will Shortz. Thanks, Will.
5: Thanks a lot, David.
4: There are about 54,000 species of spiders in the world, so it doesn't seem like finding just one more would be that big of a deal. But in Oregon, one new species received a ceremonial welcome. Dina Pritchett reports.
0: A few years ago, Greta Binford was taking a hike in the Columbia River Gorge, and she saw a spider.
7: And it just looked different from anything that I normally see when I roll over rocks and logs in this area.
0: Binford is an evolutionary biologist at Lewis and Clark College who studies spiders, hence rolling over rocks and logs. But this was not the spider she expected to see.
7: And the first thing I thought was, wow, and it looks like Troglodyte.
0: Troglodyte is a family of spiders that only contains one species, and that species lives about 350 miles away. Over the next few years, Binford found more of these spiders and discovered this was Troglodyte, but a new species. And when you discover a new species, you get to name it. Usually, it's a name that reflects the organism's characteristics or some source of inspiration. Naming is an honor, and Binford's lab decided to share it.
7: We had an idea really spearheaded by my student, Madeline Jones, who suggested, why don't we reach out to the local tribes and see if they have an idea for a name?
0: And they did. Troglodyte tulishpan. It means cave predator in Shahaptin, the native language traditionally spoken in the land where the spider was found. But that wasn't the end of things.
8: I jokingly said, when I said, you know, we're given the spider an Indian name, that means we're going to have the naming ceremony.
0: Donella Miller is a member of the Yakima Nation and also a biologist with the Columbia River Intertribal Fish Commission, which Binford reached out to name the spider.
8: honestly acknowledging the first people, you know, the indigenous people who live in that area and bringing them into it, it kind of seems like this is what should have been done all along.
0: This past week, several dozen tribal members and scientists gathered under the hemlocks and fir trees near where the spider was found for a traditional naming ceremony.
9: At this time,

0: Hi, I'm Boz of Boz Man Music, and this is Summer Wind Radio from the island of Wananuki, where the sky is always sunny, the beer is always cold, and the bikinis are always optional.
1: Summer Wind Radio is brought to you by The Grand Hotel. For first-class accommodations on the island, there's just no better choice. Situated at the end of Pirate Street, you can enjoy views of Sunset Beach on one side of the veranda and Pelican Harbor on the other. And nothing beats a romantic evening at the Starlight Ballroom. 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
2: 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And I'm always here to help you with your mental health. Here's a little island therapy for you.

0: today you're not wearing anything, Warriors, but you loud and proud when they win. You ain't won it in the last 3 weeks. That was the last time they won.
1: They had a bye last week.
0: And so I'm sick of all of you bandwagoners. All of you. And it's going to happen again this Wednesday for game two. I ain't seen you talk about league once.
1: All of a sudden,
0: all over your story.
1: Yeah.
0: You're talking about it. You're singing about it. I hate these people.
1: You're not one of them, by the way.
0: There are two types of people I hate in the world. Go. Liars, bandwagoners. So we
1: and you're
0: need
1: none
0: to.
1: Of them,
0: I
1: by
0: am
1: the way.
0: Day one.
1: I hate hypocrites is the one I hate the most.
0: You're telling me.
1: I hate hippos and hypocrites.
0: Don't say that about producer Lou.
1: Oh, shut up.
0: So that's what we're doing this morning. We're calling out all the bandwagoners.
1: This is your chance, is it?
0: The day tenners. They all of a sudden started watching basketball in the last week. They fell asleep the third quarter.
1: Yesterday.
0: Didn't even watch the whole game.
1: Man, sharing it on your stories all of a sudden is crazy.
0: Shout out to my Tigers, by the way. They won again. Yesterday we back.
1: I didn't
0: back.
1: Hear you talk about the Tigers for the last 5 weeks.
0: We back.
1: That's crazy. Anyways, yeah, well, it's time to call these guys out. You opened up a whole can of worms there, Gabs.
0: We're calling out all the bandwagoners this morning. I want full name, addresses, workplaces.
1: Why they're doing it, who they support all of a sudden.
0: Who are they bandwagoning? 466 on the 6 line. Or you can give us a call. You can call them out. 0800-223-103. I've got a whole list of you.
1: Yeah.
0: You better be scared. If you are scared right now, you better be. I'm going to call you out.
1: And let's do that after this one here. For low.

0: Palau. So NorFM, the bit of the Pacific, rocking with the Morning Shack. It's Gabs, it's Riggs on the Morning Shack.
1: We're calling out all the bandwagoners. There's two types of people I hate in this world: liars and bandwagons. Is it bandwagoners?
0: Bandwagoners.
1: Bandwagoners.
0: Bandwagoners.
1: I can't stand you people.
0: Mm-hmm.
1: You know, the NBA finals, all of a sudden you watch basketball in the last week.
0: Since when?
1: Got the State of Origin coming
0: up. Since when?
1: All of a sudden, your Maroons this, New South Wales that. You ain't a day oneer. Or you was fans, you're only loud when they win. You wear their gears when they win. When they lose, you're quiet.
0: Why are you AIing your pictures for?
1: I don't know what you're talking about.
0: Oh, anyways.
1: We're calling out all of these people. I can't stand all of you.
0: Have you got anyone specifically in mind that you're thinking of?
1: Besides yourself?
0: Yeah.
1: Everybody on social media.
0: Wow.
1: All of a sudden supporting the Knicks. All of a sudden, where were you game 1, 2, 3, 4?
0: Yeah. I'm calling out my son as well. He's another one. Yeah. He's a bandwagon Queenslander.
1: Oh, yes.
0: I was like, what are you Queensland for? You lost.
1: You were born in Auckland.
0: Actually, he was born in Australia with his real family. He was whangaed over to us. No, he made me buy him a bloody scarf over the weekend.
1: Yeah.
0: A Queensland scarf. I said, what the hell? I'm buying that as a New South Wales supporter.
1: Damn.
0: Oh, get the hell out of here, bro. But he's the number one bandwagon fan. He saw someone wearing a scarf and now he wants a scarf himself. And I said, Chip, let me check your neck first. Got any hickeys? Triple chicken, bro. That's why I need people to buy scarves for. Anyways.
1: I hate your son.
0: Yeah. I hate him too.
1: Let's go to the text line.
2: I love him.
1: You're another bandwagon.
2: Shut up.
1: You've been real quiet about Queensland. Real quiet. But when they win.
2: Queensland in my heart.
1: You're the loudest.
0: Anyways, what's going on?
1: Look, if you can't name two players in any team, okay, you are not a true fan. Okay, let's go to the text line. I hate these people. Mele, she said, my husband became a Knicks fan last week as well. He went and bought a jersey over the weekend.
0: Bro,
1: they
0: were all sold out when I went to Ripple Sports.
1: Are you serious?
0: Yeah.
1: Oh my gosh, I hate you people. You're from New Zealand.
0: I hate your guts, guys. Someone said, my bro-in-law in Brooklyn was a Nets supporter. All of a sudden, he's a Knicks supporter. Nice one, Jacob Willis. Wait, got the name in there as well.
1: Nets, where are the Nets from?
0: Brooklyn. Brooklyn Nets.
1: Brooklyn New York Nets, New York Knicks.
0: Yep. Both from.
1: I thought Brooklyn was in New York.
0: It is.
1: But they're just different teams.
0: Yeah.
1: I learned something new today.
0: Well, there you go.
1: I'm a day one of them.
0: How would you know?
1: I'm a day one.
0: Yeah.
1: Someone said, my son, he is best friends with a South African kid at school. And all of a sudden, for the FIFA World Cup, he is going for South Africa. He is Samoan Tongan. He's not having lunch today. Yeah. I told talk of that. You know what? Let him walk to school. We hate him too.
0: Shut up, man.
1: Someone said, my wife, she'll only wear her Warriors jersey when they win. She'll be real quiet this weekend. Oh, we hate your wife too.
0: Man, we hate her guts, Brit.
1: Someone said, can all the bandwagon New South Wales supporters, if you weren't riding with us through the trenches, don't be riding with us when we win. Amen. We hate those people. We hate you.
0: We hate your guts, guys.
1: Yeah.
0: Come on now.
1: Someone said, all of a sudden, my cousin supports the Penrith Panthers. She can't even name two players. If you can't name three players, you can't name the coach, you don't deserve to be on our team.
0: We absolutely hate your guts.
1: We hate all of you bandwagoners. I don't want to see any of your faces this Wednesday. Ready for State of Origin. If you ain't been riding through the trenches with us, okay?
0: This is coming from a day one Knicks fan, by the way.
1: Day one. What's 4 plus 1? Day one, baby.
0: Back in after this one here. It's Black. Bring it all to me. It's on new.

asked Evita, did you want a drink? We're watching the soccer. And then as soon as the game starts, I just enter this like fugue state where I'm not conscious of where I am or what my name is or any of my memories or what's happening around me. It's just focusing on the game and my heartbeat and the stress of the whole thing. And I sort of, for 2 hours, it all became a blur. I don't really remember the guys' names who I met.

0: I remember locking eyes with one of them after the Erin Kunda goal as we were both sort of holding our head in the same way and just like making very deep, intense eye contact with a man that I'd met maybe 25 minutes earlier.
1: Oh, it's gorgeous to have that kind of intimacy.
0: Very bonded, very connected. I remember as Connor Metcalf was sort of slaloming through the defenders, making his way towards scoring our second goal, my mate Parry goes, shoot it! And I was off it. I didn't believe. I had no faith. I was a man of little faith. I went, don't bloody shoot it! And then 1 second later, the ball's in the back of the net. Goes to show what I know. So a fun but sort of furry and vague time in my life, yeah.
1: Yeah, absolutely. I feel like if you walked past like a pub playing that game, you would have looked in and just seen everyone with like...

0: time David Davis talks to a nurse at Vita Health, he thinks he'll finally get the okay for Zepbound. And every time so far, he has been wrong.
1: I thought, all right, I'll go through their, you know, I'll jump through their hoops. And then it was like, it seemed like it would kind of add up, you know? And then the more it would add up, like more they wanted, the more frustrated I would get.
0: The 57-year-old power plant worker near Santa Cruz, California, got a Zepbound prescription from his primary care doctor in December to treat the obstructive sleep apnea that was leaving him exhausted every morning.
1: I was finally ready to just anything I could to get sleep.
0: But before Davis could fill the prescription, his company added a new requirement, Vita Health. It meant that his Zepbound would be covered by insurance, but only if one of Vita's telehealth providers, not his regular doctor, wrote the prescription. At first, he was mad, but he did as he was told. Got new blood work, filled out the questionnaires, did the video visits. The Vita Health nurse said he was a good candidate for Zepbound, but insisted he try two generic drugs first. Naltrexone, a drug used to treat alcohol and opioid use, and bupropion, an antidepressant. Neither drug is approved for obstructive sleep apnea. Davis was frustrated and called his insurance's patient advocate.
1: I was like, what's the deal with this? And the patient advocate said, I've never heard of that. That's not a rule.
0: Vita Health didn't answer questions about Davis's care, despite his willingness to waive patient privacy. Instead, a company statement says its providers adhere to clinical eligibility criteria and plan sponsors' coverage policies when prescribing. Like a lot of its peers, Vita started out offering virtual health coaching for people with chronic conditions. Then GLP-1 drugs became blockbusters, and these companies pivoted to managing the patients taking them and their costs to employers. That's according to Jane Horning, the chief clinical officer at MMIT, a data company focused on the pharmaceutical market.
2: They've seen this opportunity in the larger market with the GLP-1s and all the wraparound services that they could provide, and it's just exploded.
0: These services are popular with employers. Exact numbers are hard to come by, but one company, Omada Health, told investors last month that its patients grew by 50% over the last year to more than 1 million people. Here's Omada president Weili Hsiao.
3: Omada is neither a gatekeeper of GLP-1s, nor are we a vending machine. And you'll find both extremes of that spectrum out there on the marketplace.
0: But Horning says these companies sell utilization management under the guise of lifestyle intervention.
2: But the end game is to eventually get the patient healthy, get them on an exercise program, and get them off the GLP-1s. The employers don't want to pay for this forever either.
0: Dr. Kate Varney is the obesity medicine director for UVA Health in Charlottesville, Virginia. She's alarmed when telehealth providers try to get her patients off GLP-1s.
4: I'm like, whoa, whoa, whoa. They're offering medical advice outside the scope of their practice when the evidence is clear in the research clinical trials that showed that when patients came off these medications, they regained 2/3 of their weight back.
0: That's what happened to her patient, 64-year-old Penny Beyer, a homemaker in Stewart's Draft, Virginia. She started on Wegovy in April 2025 and got to a healthy BMI. Then Virta Health, a telehealth provider, was added to her family's benefits package. Virta kicked her off the drug in December. The weight, her cholesterol, it's all back to what it was before Wegovy.
5: Everything's come back with a vengeance. After about a month of arguing back and forth with them and just kept saying, no, we're not prescribing anymore. No matter what I done or papers I brought them or text I sent them, and nothing mattered.
0: Virta declined to answer questions about Beyer's care despite her willingness to give them permission to do so. Dr. Carolyn Francovilla, vice president of the Obesity Medicine Association, says the programs can be helpful for some patients, but she also says telling patients to step on the scale and log their weight every week can be triggering.
6: If they don't follow those rules, then they may no longer be eligible to get the medication. And, you know, that's not an evidence-based practice. That is not something that needs to be done to safely take these medications.
0: Too often, Francovilla says, these telehealth companies seem to be prioritizing employers' needs over those of patients. Sydney Lepkin, NPR News.
7: You're getting your news needs this morning from Weekend Edition. We're all from NPR News. Three federal judges in three different states are facing scandals for their activities off the bench. It's drawing new scrutiny to the system that polices wrongdoing in the courts by the people who are supposed to preside over them. NPR's Carrie Johnson has been reporting on these issues for years, and she joins us now. Hey, Carrie.
8: Hey, Dave.
7: So tell us about these three judges. Why are they in the spotlight?
8: Ryan Nelson sits on the Federal Appeals Court for the Ninth Circuit. Back in April, he got into a confrontation in a parking lot where he allegedly stomped on the eyeglasses of a fellow motorist. Judge Nelson actually got charged with misdemeanor battery, and he pleaded not guilty. The incident went unreported for months until the Idaho State Journal found some video. Last week, the chief judge in the Ninth Circuit launched an investigation. Nelson's lawyer told me he's apologized and that the episode is out of character. Now, in Michigan, Judge Thomas Ludington was in court last week. He pleaded not guilty to allegations he violated probation by not undergoing required alcohol tests after a DUI charge. His lawyer says the judge is making, quote, every effort at compliance with all court orders, and current tests show he's clean and sober.
7: So that's two of the federal judges. Who's the third?
8: The third is Judge Eleanor Ross in Atlanta. A court investigation found she had sex in chambers with a high-ranking police official.
7: Oh, yeah, I heard about that.
8: Within earshot of her law clerks. The investigation said she lied about it and blamed those clerks until investigators got proof otherwise. The judge agreed to apologize, and I've been reporting on these issues the past few years, and believe it or not, this is not the first time I've heard of judges having sex in their chambers, but it is the first time I've seen it in a report by a court. Gabe Roth leads Fix the Court, a group that promotes transparency. He thinks the court investigation here, which started with a tip from a clerk, let Judge Ross off too light.
9: The judges who have reviewed the misconduct complaint haven't fully done their jobs. They have let Judge Ross off with a slap on the wrist. They didn't even name her in the order.
7: So how are judges who behave badly held accountable?
8: You know, they can be removed from hearing cases or even stripped of staff members, but the most serious sanction is impeachment. Congress has the power to impeach federal judges and remove them from office. There have been only 15 impeachments, but two Republicans in Georgia, Andrew Clyde and Clay Fuller, introduced articles of impeachment against Judge Ross last week. It'll be up to the House Judiciary Committee to take it from there. Judge Ross and the court did not respond to requests for comment.
7: Carrie, as you've know best, perhaps, there are hundreds of federal judges, so it'd be hard or unfair to say that the whole system is rotten based just on these three examples. But what broader point is there to make about how the judiciary polices itself, how it carries itself?
8: Yeah, these three judges were actually appointed by three different presidents, George W. Bush, Obama, and Trump. And experts tell me if the courts are going to police themselves, they have to do a good job of it. Mike Fragoso of the Ethics and Public Policy Center says it's important for the courts to be transparent.
10: The more opaque and Byzantine the process is, I think the worse it is for the perception by the courts that they're sort of handling their own affairs well.
8: Retired Judge Jeremy Fogel told me judges are not just an individual person anymore. They're a symbol of an entire system. And when they behave badly, it hurts the reputation of the entire judiciary.
7: That's NPR's Carrie Johnson. Carrie, thanks for joining us.
8: Thanks for having me.
11: 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Looking at today's weather forecast on Guam and Saipan, it's partly cloudy with isolated showers. East winds 10 to 15 miles per hour. Highs around 88 degrees with a chance of showers at 20%. On Palau, there is some sun and then turning cloudy with a thunderstorm in a couple of spots in the afternoon. Highs around 86 degrees. It is 6:39 a.m. for KPRG. I'm Michaela Reyes-Toyce. Good morning.
12: 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Paul Anka, As Long As We Keep Believing. 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
2: Buenas and half a day, Guam. I'm Jennifer Tarfus. Here's a look at three stories you need to know from Monday, June 15th. A 29-year-old man is facing felony charges after allegedly taking photos of two women while they were showering in separate incidents at their Dedado homes. According to court documents, William F. Estevez was charged with two counts of invasion of privacy. The two women, ages 20 and 18, reported seeing a cell phone appear under their shower doors while they were showering. Police say Estevez later admitted to taking photos of both women while they were naked, allegedly telling investigators the images were taken out of curiosity and for sexual gratification before being re-deleted. Court documents also state that when confronted by family members, Estevez allegedly said, "I'm a pervert and a monster." The case remains pending in Superior Court. Music definitely brings people together. This was a case in Virginia earlier this month where a special benefit concert was held to raise funds to help those impacted by Super Typhoon Sanlaku. KUAM's contributing correspondent Nick Delgado has a story. You can watch it right now on our KUAM News YouTube channel. And the Judiciary of Guam celebrated some of the island's brightest young artists and writers during its 2026 Law Month Awards ceremony. Held in Judge Maria Sinzon's courtroom, the event recognized winners of the annual Coloring, Art, and Essay contests centered around this year's theme, The Rule of Law and the American Dream. Students from across Guam showcased their creativity and understanding of justice, opportunity, and equality through their artwork and essays. Justice Robert Torres praised the continued growth of the Law Month program, now in its 18th year, saying organizers never imagined it would expand to what it has become today. Among top winners were Santa Barbara Catholic School students, who swept the coloring contest, while Okuru High School and St. John's School students earned top honors in the essay competitions. Judiciary officials say the annual contest encouraged students to think critically about fairness, justice, and opportunity while strengthening their understanding of the rule of law. For these stories and more, head on over to KUAM.com. And for the latest updates, head on over to Instagram and follow KUAM News. Jonagan Tarfus, KUAM News.
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3: Superpower.
4: I love that, Susan. Good to hear from you. Thank you. You'll go in the running. Good to talk to you.
3: Thank you. You too.
4: That is Susan in Nightcliffe giving me a call if you want to go in the running to win a double pass for a full weekend of supercar action this weekend. You just need to ring me on 1300 057 222. Tell me if you could have a superpower when it comes to driving, what would it be? Coming up to the latest in ABC News, on the other side, talking about the air that you and I breathe. Just how safe is it here in the top end? Because there's a world first trying to make sure that we are breathing the cleanest air ever. More on that after seven.
5: It's where you live.
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5: Everything Darwin.
7: Good on you guys. I love the ABC.
5: For everything you need to know.
7: If I'm in the car.

President Trump is saying that a peace deal is close and Israel should not have struck Hezbollah targets in Beirut this morning. As Iran threatens a military response, President Trump is calling for no further attacks. In a first-of-its-kind operation, Britain's armed forces detained a sanctioned oil tanker in the English Channel. The vessel is suspected of being part of Russia's shadow fleet used to ship oil in breach of sanctions imposed over Moscow's war in Ukraine. Bedlam in New York City last night as the New York Knicks defeated the Spurs in San Antonio to win the NBA title. Rowdy fans rioted on city streets and there was a shooting in Times Square. I'm Louise Schiavone, NPR News, Washington.

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1: This is Weekend Edition from NPR News. I'm David Folkenflik. For years, the Minnesota Star Tribune has been pointed to as a rare model of financial success in the news business. They've managed to stay solvent, even thrive. The newspaper is owned by the billionaire entrepreneur Glenn Taylor, and it produces critically acclaimed journalism. They just won a Pulitzer Prize this spring. But the Star Tribune recently laid off 15% of its staff, and there's an even bigger change in store. Its CEO, Steve Grove, announced it would be pursuing a nonprofit model, joining an increasing number of big city papers. Steve Grove joins us now. Steve, thanks for joining us on Weekend Edition.
2: Thanks for having me, David.
1: Steve, this is a big change for you guys. What prompted the decision?
2: Yeah, well, it has been a really intense time for, I think, every local news organization in the country. And at the Strib, we've been on a pretty big journey. We've rebuilt our entire platform for journalism. We've rapidly shifted our model towards digital. When I started just 3 years ago, we had about 75% of our revenue coming in through print. Now it's about 50-50, and digital subscriptions are really where the growth is. We've really kind of retooled our whole organization for a new future, and we've seen digital revenues really grow. So we've got a lot of reasons for optimism. And at the same time, we know that to keep a local news organization of the size and scale and impact that we want to have for our state, we've got to find other ways to fund local news. And so this idea of exploring a model of being owned by a foundation rather than by our current owner, Glenn Taylor, is something we're pretty excited about because we think it opens up new opportunities for philanthropy to play a pretty key role in our revenue mix.
1: Going nonprofit doesn't mean you instantly resolve matters, the bottom line. What challenges do you see lying ahead for you in this new path?
2: We haven't yet launched this new structure. Part of the reason we talked about it last week as we restructured is we wanted to begin to build it with members of the community who care about our journalism. So we're on a journey. We're not at the finish line yet. But I think importantly, we're not sure we ourselves would become a nonprofit. But our owner, Glenn Taylor, wants to make sure the Strib lasts long into the future, that it remains independent, and that others can contribute to it in a meaningful way. And so the model that we're pursuing is one in which we would transfer ownership from our current owner into the ownership by a newly created foundation. And you see models like this happening in other parts of the country. Philadelphia is a model that is pointed to often with the Lenfest Institute. We've been talking to organizations like that and others. But the core idea here is to remain in a sort of for-profit orientation with subscriptions and digital advertising and events and other ways to raise revenue, but also really opening up a chance for others who care about journalism to donate philanthropically to it. Without doing that, it's hard to have the kinds of revenues you need to do the really great, deep reporting, the expansive reporting that we think Minnesota deserves. So repositioning ourselves in the community as an asset for the community, I think, is really important.
1: You mentioned that this happened in Philadelphia. You know, there have been a bunch of big city papers that have adopted this model. You know, among them, the papers in Chicago, Portland, Maine, Salt Lake City, Pittsburgh, most recently Spokane.
2: Yeah.
1: What have you learned from their experiences?
2: Well, I think what we've learned is that there's probably not one model that works in every location, but really leaning into being innovative about generating money to fund journalism is the most important piece. And I think what we've also learned is that when you give the community an opportunity to fund journalism in new ways, oftentimes it steps up. You know, I mean, the truth matters. What local news does really stitches a community together and holds it together. And when you give a really clear opportunity for a community to support that, we've seen so many communities across the country donate to step up and fund these institutions. In Minnesota, we happen to be in a state that has some of the highest rates of giving in the country. We have the highest voter participation in the country. It's a very civic state. And so we think the model holds particular promise here in a state that's long been known for its civic fiber. And by repositioning ourselves as a community asset, we're optimistic that's going to help us generate revenues that keep us independent and strong and robust long into the future.
1: Some nonprofit news outlets like NPR and the Chicago Sun-Times and The Guardian offer their journalism for free. Meanwhile, the upstart Baltimore Banner has won accolades and a lot of paying subscribers. It's among those with a hard paywall, much like your Star Tribune. Going forward, how much of the Star Tribune's journalism will be available to the public free of charge?
2: When breaking news hits and when really critical news events are unfolding, we always lift the paywall. A great example of that would be during Operation Metro Surge, when our whole state was under siege from ICE agents who'd come here to roam our streets and arrest immigrants. And so, you know, the Star Tribune's coverage in that moment was taken outside the paywall so that people could read it and see it from around the world. And, you know, interestingly, we got more subscriptions during that window than during any other window of the year. And so I think it's a reminder that sometimes you really do need to lift the paywall. At the same time, journalism costs money and it requires funding to have reporters in the streets. And so we're trying to get that balance right. I think as it relates to a foundation ownership model and having philanthropy play a more key role in what we do, we're thinking a lot about making sure that funding goes towards making the most important public service journalism that we have available to everyone, that it allows us to engage our community in new ways, and that we still are held accountable as a company to run a great business with advertising and subscriptions and the rest of it, but that the public service dollars we bring in really are focused on making sure our public service journalism can travel far and wide and really meet the needs of our state.
1: I've been speaking with Steve Grove. He's the CEO of the Minnesota Star Tribune. Steve, thanks.
2: Thanks, David.
1: In 1968, Taj Mahal introduced himself to the world with a blues standard called Leavin' Trunk. It was the start of a career that would take him far beyond the blues, a voyage through folk, soul, Caribbean rhythm, just about anywhere his curiosity would take him. Blackjack, baby, come, right booty world, singing him a song so gay. And now, 60 albums later, the recently turned 84-year-old musician is back with a new project. It's called Time.

0: Taj Mahal joins us now to discuss the album. Taj Mahal, welcome.
1: Thanks for having me, David.
0: This song was actually written by the late Bill Withers. He's, of course, the legend of R&B. It was previously unreleased. How did it land in your lap and on this album, Taj?
1: Well, part of the story is that Bill and I were friends. And when he came out to California and began his music career, he was looking around for like-minded people. And this guy had wonderful hits. Ain't No Sunshine.
2: Ain't no sunshine when she's gone.
1: I mean, that's the kind of hit. If you didn't have another hit, that would hold you. And he just came on one after another. Grandma's Hands.
2: Grandma's Hands. Clapped in church on Sunday morning.
1: And wonderful tunes, you know. But the record company really decided that here's where the hit music is. And he said, no, I'm not going there. I don't need some backup singers and a loud rock guitar player and some synthesizers and horns. I'm not going to speed up my beats. But anyway, this was one of the songs that got left on the table. Then when we eventually recorded it, his wife, Marcia, she liked it. And then when she heard the release of it, she liked it even more.
0: Withers decided to stop making music in the 80s. How well did you understand Bill Withers' choice?

0: подробности на сайте radioshanson.ru, категория 12+.
1: Телефон рекламной службы «Радио Шансон» 8495-925-33.
2: I'm Janine Herbst with these headlines. Former Senate Majority Leader Republican Senator Mitch McConnell has been hospitalized, according to his spokesperson. No information on his condition or what led to his hospital stay was released. The 84-year-old isn't running for re-election and has had several recent health issues. Days before the Republican Senate runoff primary in Georgia, President Trump endorsed Congressman Mike Collins. He's facing former football coach Derek Dooley in a runoff Tuesday after no Republican won enough votes in the May 19th primary. And Ebola continues to spread in Eastern Democratic Republic of Congo, with more than 670 confirmed cases and over 135 deaths. I'm Janine Herbst, NPR News.

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1: President Trump says there is a deal to end the war with Iran. In a post on Truth Social on Sunday, Trump said the agreement includes a plan to end the U.S. naval blockade on Iran and reopen the critical shipping lane in the Strait of Hormuz. Trump has been promising a deal for weeks. The details of what's in this deal are starting to emerge. NPR's White House correspondent Franco Ordonez joins me now. Hi, Franco.
2: Hey there.
1: What do we know about what this deal involves?
2: Yeah, I mean, obviously it just happened, so we're reporting this as we get it little by little. Right. Now, Trump wrote on his website that, quote, the deal with the Islamic Republic of Iran is now complete. Congratulations to all. He did not share specific details, but said the agreement does include Iran reopening the Strait of Hormuz and the U.S. removing its own blockade of Iranian ports. He added in that same post, ships of the world, start your engines, let the oil flow.
1: Franco, Trump's been promising a deal with Iran for several weeks. They have not materialized these deals. How real is this one?
2: Yeah, I mean, I think you can expect many international observers to view this agreement with some healthy skepticism. Trump may have announced that the Strait of Hormuz is open, but it's really the Iranians who have controlled the strait for the last few months. So observers, again, are going to be watching closely to see if ships do indeed freely start flowing through. That said, though, the Pakistani prime minister, who's been helping negotiate the deal, also posted that an agreement has been reached. And the Iranians, too, seem to be confirming this as well.
1: Well, President Trump is set to leave tonight for the G7 summit in Europe. You will be along for that trip. What does this deal mean for the summit with world leaders?
2: A lot. I mean, the war was expected to dominate the talks in southern France. I mean, I expect that will still be the case. It might even be a bigger part of the discussions now that an agreement has been reached. I mean, European leaders were reluctant to get involved in the war while it was going on, but also said that they would play a part in the peacekeeping efforts after the fighting was over. Just as an example, the UK and France had been working on building a coalition of countries to help demine the Strait of Hormuz. Once the deal was reached, I expect they'll be talking a lot about that.
1: Well, Franco, you know, the war with Iran has had significant political implications for President Trump, especially when it comes to the U.S. economy. How does the U.S. economy play into the president's calculus on this deal?
2: Yeah, I mean, the president's approval ratings have been going down and down, and that was largely because of the war. I mean, it was a very unpopular war. I mean, gas and energy prices have been on the rise for weeks, really stretching the pocketbooks of everyday Americans. Now, we're heading into the midterm election campaign season, and this was the issue that was hurting Republicans the most. I mean, Democrats were painting the president and his party as being out of touch with everyday Americans, that he was too focused on foreign adventures and not enough on the day-to-day needs of everyday Americans, affordability. Now, the president has always insisted, or at least for weeks, that once the war was over, gas prices would come down, that grocery prices would come down, and that the economy would surge for the positive. I do think it is, though, very important to move forward with caution. I mean, we have reported so many times before of the back and forth between the U.S. and Iran, both calling each other dishonest brokers. So you can expect for the next few days and weeks, it's going to be a very important and a tense time.
1: Well, NPR's Franco Ordonez, thanks for covering these developments for us. White House correspondent Franco Ordonez.
2: Thank you so much.
1: The aliens are here.
3: People have a right to know the truth.
1: At least they are in Steven Spielberg's new movie, Disclosure Day.
4: What are you gonna do?
3: Full disclosure to the whole world.
1: It is the latest film that Spielberg has directed about aliens visiting Earth. Of course, there are many other films on this subject, like last year's Oscar-nominated Bugonia.
5: Why have you shaved off my hair?
6: To prevent you from contacting your ship.
5: What ship?
6: Your mothership?
1: or Disney Pixar's Elio.
4: You okay?
7: I'm trying to get abducted by aliens.
1: For decades, movies have explored the possibility of alien life as a way to tell a bigger story about the nature of humanity and existence. On this week's Cineplexity, our weekly movie conversation segment, we're taking a look at some of the most memorable movies about aliens in our midst. And to discuss this, we're joined by All Things Considered producer Mark Rivers, who produces these segments, and Glenn Weldon, host of Pop Culture Happy Hour. Welcome back, both of you.
8: Hey, Adrian.
9: Hey, great to be here.
1: So in this segment, we sometimes look at how movies about the same subject explore different themes.
8: Yeah.
1: Can we do that here? What are some of the different thematic buckets for alien films, Mark?
8: I think you can keep it pretty simple. There are the alien movies where the aliens come in peace, mm-hmm. and the alien movies where the aliens do not come in peace. So thinking about the former bucket, E.T. the Extraterrestrial, Spielberg's film from 1982.
10: E.T. Home
8: from... Now, E.T. is just this adorable, ugly little thing that would never hurt a fly. In fact, he'd probably heal the fly with his like glowing finger of his, and all he wants to do is go home. In the latter category, you have something like Independence Day from 1996. Mm-hmm. You know, you have these like city-sized ships that just want to vaporize all humanity on Earth.
11: They're moving from planet to planet, their whole civilization. After they've consumed every natural resource, they move on. And we're next.
8: Sometimes you can have something that kind of like toes the line, like The Day the Earth Stood Still from the 1950s. It's kind of a Cold War movie where the aliens do come in peace, but they also kind of come demanding peace from us, that we chill out, you know, in our nuclear arms race, and that if stuff hits the fan, it'll be on us.
12: It is no concern of ours how you run your own planet, but if you threaten to extend your violence, this Earth of yours will be reduced to a burned-out cinder.
8: But ultimately, I would say that a lot of these alien movies, they're really about us. The aliens are us. They're kind of a mirror to humanity.
9: Exactly. And so how we react to them, whether we react with fear and militarism or with the kind of openness and awe and empathy that Spielberg's Stock and Trade, that's kind of telling us a lot about us.
1: You know, we've got so many movies about aliens, UFOs. You know, what is the fundamental appeal here? What itch is the alien movie scratching?
9: Proof of extraterrestrial life would change us, you know, as a culture, as a planet, as a species. Because think about it. For centuries, we thought the Earth was the center of the universe. And Galileo comes along, he proves that it isn't, and that changes everything. It loosens the stranglehold that religious dogma had on, I mean, everything, on all life, on all aspects of culture. And if we knew for a fact that, A, there's life out there, and, B, they want to hang out with us, I mean, that would change.
8: That'd be pretty cool.
9: Everything. I mean, and again, we either react with fear or with openness, and that's kind of what his new film Disclosure Day is grappling with, that tension.
8: Yeah, they're epistemological works at the end of the day. You know, they're about what we know, how do we know what we know. Mm-hmm. There's this really good monologue from Tommy Lee Jones in Men in Black, a childhood favorite of mine, that kind of gets
1: that's
8: at
1: that. That's a good one.
13: 1,500 years ago, everybody knew the Earth was the center of the universe. 500 years ago, everybody knew the Earth was flat, and 15 minutes ago, you knew that people were alone on this planet.
8: We as a culture have been obsessed with aliens since at least the end of World War II. This journalist, Garrett Graff, who wrote a book about the history of UFO sightings and kind of traces our conspiratorial mindset today back to, like, Roswell and Area 51, all that stuff.
1: Well, we're talking about aliens in movies because Steven Spielberg has a new one, Disclosure Day. But he also made War of the Worlds, E.T., Close Encounters of the Third Kind. How does Disclosure Day, this new movie, how does it compare to these earlier films that he made?
8: Well, it's back kind of in the more optimistic strain of Close Encounters, I would say.
9: Compared to War of the Worlds.
8: Compared to War of the Worlds, a lot more optimistic. War of the Worlds was just a mean alien movie that at the time, and Spielberg has said, was kind of his response to 9/11 and the terror that they provoked.
14: This thing, this machine, it crawled out of the ground, started to torture me.

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2: Buenas and half a day, Guam. I'm Jennifer Tarfus. Here's a look at three stories you need to know from Monday, June 15th. A 29-year-old man is facing felony charges after allegedly taking photos of two women while they were showering in separate incidents at their Dedado homes. According to court documents, William F. Estevez was charged with two counts of invasion of privacy. The two women, ages 20 and 18, reported seeing a cell phone appear under their shower doors while they were showering. Police say Estevez later admitted to taking photos of both women while they were naked, allegedly telling investigators the images were taken out of curiosity and for sexual gratification before being re-deleted. Court documents also say that when confronted by family members, Estevez allegedly said, "I'm a pervert and a monster." The case remains pending in Superior Court. Music definitely brings people together. This was a case in Virginia earlier this month where a special benefit concert was held to raise funds to help those impacted by Super Typhoon Senlaku. KUAM's contributing correspondent Nick Delgado has a story. You can watch it right now on our KUAM News YouTube channel. And the Judiciary of Guam celebrated some of the island's brightest young artists and writers during its 2026 Law Month Awards ceremony. Held in Judge Maria Senzon's courtroom, the event recognized winners of the annual Coloring, Art, and Essay contests centered around this year's theme, the rule of law and the American dream. Students from across Guam showcased their creativity and understanding of justice, opportunity, and equality through their artwork and essays. Justice Robert Torres praised the continued growth of the Law Month program, now in its 18th year, saying organizers never met imagine it would expand to what it has become today. Among top winners were Santa Barbara Catholic School students who swept the coloring contest, while Okuru High School and St. John's School students earned top honors in the essay competitions. Judiciary officials say the annual contest encouraged students to think critically about fairness, justice, and opportunity while strengthening their understanding of the rule of law. For these stories and more, head on over to KUAM.com. And for the latest updates, head on over to Instagram and follow KUAM News. Jenna Gintarfris, KUAM News.
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2: But second thing is at the same time they sometimes have a lot of misunderstanding towards the vaccinationFor example, they believe that the vaccination may give some adverse effects. They think that the vaccination will not be 100% protective. So, they say they have heard that some of their colleagues or family members, they have been vaccinated, but they still get the flu. But this is actually not the best scenario that we would like to have. The best is that if we can increase the vaccination rate by persuading subjects to undergo vaccination, especially those at extreme ages, with children, elderly subjects, and also those with cardiorespiratory diseases. So we urge them to receive vaccination against respiratory infection, including flu. And that is because even if they catch the flu,or catch the respective respiratory infections with vaccination, the degree of severity of the disease will be lower. and they will get the disease in a less severe terms. So it's worth going for the vaccination.
3: So how should these misunderstandings be addressed, and do you have any proposed follow-up actions?
2: It's through education. For example, today's survey results announcement, we do hope that we can try to correct the misunderstanding of some people and try to urge them to receive the appropriate vaccination towards respiratory infection, including flu.
3: So a two-year-old boy has been infected with the H9 bird flu. So what's your view on this infection, and is there a danger of outbreak in the community?
2: The H9 is actually what we call avian flu. It's not human flu. H9 together with the H5 we have in the past, they are called avian influenza virus. And it's different from the human influenza virus that we talk about in the past with human-to-human transmission, like H3 and H1. But this time, H9 is avian flu. The infectivity is believed to be quite low. And the virulence, we say the virulence, that means the aggressiveness of the virus, is believed to be low. Right now, we don't have avian flu vaccination. But of course, you know, the human flu, the H series, include H1, H3, is in the same series as the H flu series in the avian flu. So what we believe is that we should also encourage people to receive appropriate flu vaccination in order to avoid getting the infection. And talking about that two-year-old boy, and indeed we urge people who are of the appropriate age, that is more than 6 months old, to receive vaccination.
3: Finally, what's your advice for people so that they can better protect themselves from these diseases?
2: If you say H9 is avian flu, and we believe that it's spread among those fowleries or birds, so it's important to avoid contact with these live poultry or fowlery. As you may have heard from the news, that there is a suspicion that the two-year-old boy had been to a fresh market before. And of course, it's difficult to prove the route of contact. But again, avoid contact, and then also, if possible, follow the same personal hygiene rules. That is, wear mask and hand hygiene, and keep avoiding the potential source of infection.
4: That was David Lam, Vice Chairman of the Hong Kong Lung Foundation. A research team from the University of Science and Technology says it hopes to eliminate the possibility of cancer patients having to undergo a second operation. This comes as testing for the world's first AI-enabled slide-free pathology imaging system that can locate tumor cells within 3 minutes gets underway. Glanzir uses light to penetrate the surface layer of the tissue and excites corresponding cells to generate consistent images and conduct scanning, therefore preserving cell samples. Professor Terence Wong, who heads the research, says the technology can drastically improve a patient's quality of life.
5: We also can shorten the surgeries by a very significant time length. For example, because first session takes 30 minutes, we only take 3 minutes. So one round, 27 minutes saved. If it's like a few rounds, let's say 4 rounds, you basically save almost 2 hours. So these time benefits will also help the patients to undergo shorter time under anesthesia, which will be highly beneficial for human health.
4: And Carlos Escueta will be back with a final look at the latest sporting action in just a moment.
6: Your dog is always your number one fan, knows you best, and is always by your side. 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
7: Good morning, Sports News Now with me, I'm Carlos Escueto. We begin with the World Cup, where Germany got their campaign off to a flying start after crushing debutants Curaçao 7-1 in their opening group match in Houston. Japan, meanwhile, came from behind twice to draw 2-2 with the Netherlands in a thrilling encounter. Here's Cecil Wong with more.
8: It took just 6 minutes for Germany to open its scoring in the Group E contest in Houston, with Felix Metscher curling home a precise first-time strike from 16 yards out. but Curaçao managed to conjure up some magic of their own. Levano Comanencia drew the blue weight level in the 21st minute, sparking scenes of jubilation among fans who celebrated the island nation's first ever goal in a World Cup tournament. Curaçao are the smallest nation to ever qualify for the tournament, with a population of just 158,000. But Germany began to soon overrun the blue shirts of Curaçao, with Kai Havertz grabbing a double in the process. The Germans came away with a crushing 7-1 victory, marking a dominant start to their bid for a fifth World Cup title. Meanwhile, Daichi Kamada's dramatic equalizer secured Japan a late 2-2 draw against the Netherlands in a thrilling Group F contest. Kamada's 89th-minute header earned a precious point for the Samurai Blue, who faced Tunisia in their next group match this weekend.
7: Well, turning to golf now, where Hong Kong China star Tai Chi Ko picked up the biggest win of his pro career so far, winning the International Series Morocco after holding off a late charge from two-time Masters winner Bubba Watson. The SAR star birdied the 72nd hole to finish on 19 under par, sealing a thrilling one-stroke victory over the LIV Golf player. Well, to the racetrack we go now, where Lewis Hamilton claimed his first ever race victory for Ferrari with a win at the Barcelona Formula One Grand Prix. The seven-time world champion finished ahead of George Russell of Mercedes and reigning champion Lando Norris of McLaren, as championship leader Kimi Antonelli's historic five-race winning streak came to an end with a heartbreaking did-not-finish result. To tennis now, an American Ben Shelton claimed his first grass court title after winning the Stuttgart Open, defeating compatriot and defending champion Taylor Fritz in the final. Victory marked his sixth career title and third this season for the world number five, following wins in Dallas and Munich.
9: Oh, it means a lot to me. Certainly a difficult week, not an easy week to get through. I'm pretty exhausted, but to play the way that I did against the quality opponents that I played, very, very tight matches, and you know, getting a win today over one of the best grass court players in the world is huge boost for my confidence, and yeah, just happy to get my first title here in Stuttgart.
7: Well, sticking with tennis in Croatia, Dana Vekic has won the Queen's Club Championship final in London to pick up her first title in 3 years. Vekic, who began the tournament ranked 76th, prevailed over Britain's Emma Raducanu in straight sets to lift the fifth WTA trophy of her career. Vekic said she got a confidence boost from her turnaround after competition, despite having got into the main draw as a lucky loser after defeat in qualifying.
10: It really showed me that I have the level to be winning titles and to be playing against the best players in the world, something that I was definitely doubting for last year, this couple of the first months of the year, but I really worked hard to get back here, and I'm really, really proud of myself and my team and with the work we have done.
7: And that's your look at sports.
4: Thanks, Carlos. And before we go, the weather forecast for today. Cloudy with occasional showers and squally thunderstorms. Showers will be heavy at times. The maximum temperature will be around 29 degrees. Winds will be moderate to fresh southwesterly, occasionally strong offshore and on high ground. Looking ahead, showers will be heavy at times tomorrow as well, and the weather will remain unsettled on Wednesday and Thursday. Showers will ease off gradually in the following couple of days. Right now, the thunderstorm warning is in effect and will remain effective until 8:30 this morning.